The music of Abdullah Ibrahim in that set, that track which wrapped up the first set, is Song for Sathima, and it's from Water from an Ancient Well, an October 1985 recording, Abdullah Ibrahim. Ahead of that, recorded its Sweet Basil, a release called Yorona, that was Duke 88, January 1995, with some wonderful work from the pianist Abdullah Ibrahim in a trio setting, his tribute to one of his great influences, Duke Ellington. Ahead of that, perhaps his most widely known tune, Mannenberg, which became sort of an anthem for the anti-apartheid movement, Abdullah Ibrahim with Mannenberg. And we began with a track from Water from an Ancient Well called Mandela. Tonight on Jazz Spectrum Friday, the first hour is dedicated to the music of Abdullah Ibrahim, who passed on Monday at the age of 91. I'm Fritz Byers. We're just underway here. This is Jazz Spectrum Friday, every weekend here on FM 91 and also online at wgte.org/jazz. It's Jazz Spectrum. Friday and Saturday evenings, Jazz Spectrum from 8 to midnight. Each of those shows is followed by four more hours of jazz on Jazz Spectrum overnight. Let's keep going now with a focus on the music of Abdullah Ibrahim. This is a 2008 solo recording, Blues for a Hip King.

0: recorded live at Sweet Basil on January 15, 1995. It's Abdullah Ibrahim from the release Yorona, and that tune was Tintayana. Right before that, The Wedding, a beautiful sedate piece from Abdullah's recording Water from an Ancient Well. Before that was Stardance. That's also from Yorona at Sweet Basil, January of 1995, and we began with Abdullah Ibrahim in 2008, Blues for a Hip King, and from a great solo release called Senzo. The music of Abdullah Ibrahim as we mark his passing last Monday at the age of 91. It's jazz here on listener-supported public radio, FM 91 WGBE in Bryan, WGDE in Defiance, in Lima, WGLE, and here in Toledo, it's WGTE-FM. 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I'm Fritz Byers.
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0: Fritz Byers with you on Jazz Spectrum Friday. Let's get right to music now. This is a 1999 recording of the group led by the pianist and composer Amina Figueroa. Jazz at the Pine Hill with Dimitri Matheny on flugelhorn and Bart Plateau, the flautist. This track is Mad Avenue.

From 2021, the group that records is the Cookers, and they're recording Lookout with a tune called AKA Reggie. All sort of an all-star group here. Billy Harper, the tenor saxophonist, Eddie Henderson on trumpet. Also on trumpet, David Weiss, with Donald Harrison on alto. The rhythm section is a great one. George Cables, Cecil McBee, and Billy Hart. Ahead of that, on September Song, appearing of the alto saxophonist Phil Woods with pianist Enrico Pierannunzi. Carol Sloan sang I Could Have Told You So, and then My Gentleman Friend from her release Love You Madly. And we began with a track from the 1999 recording Jazz at the Pine Hill, organized by the pianist and composer Amina Fugarova. I'm Fritz Byers. This is Jazz Spectrum Friday. Thanks for being here this evening. Let's hear now the saxophonist Dewey Redman and his quartet with Charles Eubanks, Mark Helius, and Ed Blackwell on piano, bass, and drums. From the release, The Struggle Continues, this is Joie de Vivre.

0: Music of Horace Silver from his 1968 recording Serenade to a Soul Sister. We heard Jungle Juice with Charles Oliver and Stanley Turrentine on the front line. Before that, from a great release, Count Basie 1955, one of his best. It's called April in Paris. We heard Corner Pocket. Before that, It's Only a Paper Moon from J.J. Johnson's great recording First Place. And we began with a track from Dewey Redman and his quartet, the recording The Struggle Continues. It's jazz here on listener-supported public radio, FM 91, WGBE in Bryan, WGDE in Defiance, in Lima, WGLE, and here in Toledo, it's WGTE-FM. 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I'm Fritz Byers.
1: Sammy had seen it before. People restored to good health by having demons cast from them. So when Sammy felt possessed by his own devil, Sammy knew exactly what to do. On the next Snap Judgment, we proudly present Deliverance. Snap Judgment, do not miss it. 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
0: You're in tune with listener-supported public radio, FM 91. I'm Fritz Byers. This is Jazz Spectrum Friday. It's time for the 10 o'clock hour, which we usually devote to a single focus. And tonight we'll listen to the music of Yusef Lateef with a concentration on a 1961 recording called Eastern Sounds. It's characteristic of Yusef Lateef's sort of very eclectic approach, his instrumentation and his compositions bringing to bear all sorts of influences, both in terms of the instruments and the stylings of his melodies. Yusef Lateef, Eastern Sounds, recorded September 5, 1961, with Barry Harris, Ernie Farrow, and Lex Humphreys in the rhythm section. We start with a track called The Plum Blossom. Throughout this recording, you'll hear Yusef on flute, oboe, tenor saxophone, and the Chinese globular flute called Sayun. And he plays that flute on this opening track called The Plum Blossom. This is from Yusef Lateef, Eastern Sounds.

That's the jazz standard, Don't Blame Me, and it concluded the first set of tonight's focus on the music of Yusef Lateef, with particular concentration on his 1961 recording, Eastern Sounds. We heard the Plum Blossom Blues for the Orient, Xing Miao, and Don't Blame Me. Recorded September 5, 1961, the music of Yusef Lateef. I'm Fritz Byers. This is Jazz Spectrum Friday. We'll keep it going now as we hear the rest of Yusef Lateef's 1961 recording, The Plum Blossom. And this is Love Theme from Spartacus.

That's the three faces of Bilal, and it concludes our concentration on Yusef Lateef's 1961 recording, Eastern Sounds. Yusef on flute, oboe, tenor saxophone, and the Chinese globular flute. In that set, we heard the love theme from Spartacus, then Snafu, Purple Flower, the love theme from The Robe, and we wrapped it up with the three faces of Bilal. Yusef Lateef's release, Eastern Sounds. I'm Fritz Byers. This is Jazz Spectrum Friday. This hour, we're looking at the music of Yusef Lateef. Let's wrap up the hour with a couple tracks. First, from 1960, the release The Centaur and the Phoenix. We'll hear Yusef perform a composition of Kenny Barron's. And then we'll hear Yusef live in 1964 at Pep's in Philadelphia with a tune called Number 7. Up first, Kenny Barron's composition, Revelation. This is from Yusef Lateef's 1960 recording, The Centaur and the Phoenix.

0: number 7.
1: The tune is number 7, recorded at Pep's in Philadelphia. Yusef Lateef on the front line, playing tenor saxophone with the trumpet work of Richard Williams. And ahead of that, we heard Yusef Lateef's The Centaur and the Phoenix, a 1960 release, as Yusef and the group worked out on Kenny Barron's composition, Revelation. 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
1: This is Jazz Spectrum Friday. I'm Fritz Byers. We have a final hour to take us to midnight, but I'll be here after midnight until 4 in the morning with Jazz Spectrum overnight. So stick around here on Public Radio, FM 91. Here's the tenor saxophonist Ben Webster with For All We Know.

The leader of this group is Eric Rivas. He has Chris Davis on piano, and on the front line, the tenor saxophonist Bill McHenry and alto saxophonist Darius Jones, from Eric Rivas's 2020 release, Slipknots, Through a Looking Glass. And that tune was Earl and the Three-Fifths Compromise. Ahead of that, from Elvin Jones' 1965 recording in honor of John Coltrane called Dear John C., we heard Everything Happens to Me, featuring the alto saxophone of Charlie Mariano. Julian Lage before that with a nice treatment of Emily, and we began with Ben Webster, the tenor saxophonist, on For All We Know. Fritz Byers with you. We're winding down Friday evening. We have time for a final set to take us to midnight, but I'll be back after midnight with Jazz Spectrum Overnight here on Public Radio, FM 91. Here's the Bill Evans Trio from one of his most admired releases, Explorations, with Scott LaFaro and Paul Motion. This is an alternate take of the track Elsa.

We're listening to a tune called Time Back from Antonio Ferraro, the pianist, in his 2000 release Thorn, with Chris Potter on the front line, Drew Gress and Jack DeJohnette on bass and drums. Ahead of that, the pianist Elmo Hope with I'm in the Mood for Love. In the middle of the set, the reed artist Jason Robinson with a track from his 2024 recording, Ancestral Numbers. Jimmy Cobb, the great drummer, and his quartet with Roy Hargrove out front, and the pianist Ronnie Matthews on My Ship. And we began with an alternate take of Bill Evans and his trio, a different version of Elsa from the one that made the final release called Explorations. That's all for tonight, but there's more jazz straight ahead. I'll be right back in just a moment to get us underway with Jazz Spectrum Overnight. So stay here on Public Radio, FM 91. You've been listening to Jazz Spectrum Friday. It's a weekly jazz anthology produced here in the studios of FM 91. The engineer is Logan Cooney. I'm Fritz Byers. I'll be back next weekend with Jazz Spectrum Friday. I'll be back tomorrow night with Jazz Spectrum Saturday, and we'll have another hour dedicated to Abdullah Ibrahim. And I'll be right back with Jazz Spectrum Overnight. Thanks for listening.

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I'm Fritz Byers. We'll have in this set music of Bill McHenry and also the great pianist Myles Waldron. We begin with the saxophonist Steve Coleman from a great release, Synovial Joints. This is Nomadic.

The saxophonist here is Bill McHenry. It comes from one of his best releases called Roses, and the track is The Lizard. Ahead of that, Mal Waldron with Black Chant. And we began that set with Steve Coleman, the always interesting alto saxophonist, with Nomadic, that comes from Steve's release, Synovial Joints. This is Jazz Spectrum Overnight on listener-supported public radio, FM 91. And always online, wgte.org/jazz. I'm Fritz Byers. Well, here in this set, the innovative trio Air, led by Henry Threadgill. We'll also hear a live recording of the pianist Yuko Onishi, captured in performance at the Village Vanguard. We begin with a pairing of Ronnie Cooper and Gary Smullyan, the aptly titled release Tough Baritones. This is Little Sunflower.

We're listening to BK from a great release called Airmail, featuring the music of Henry Threadgill and his early group Air, with Steve McCall and Fred Hopkins. In the middle of the set, a beautiful treatment of Never Let Me Go, the pianist Yuko Onishi, in performance at the Village Vanguard. And we began with Little Sunflower, appearing the two baritone saxophonists, Gary Smulyan and Ron Cooper. This is Jazz Spectrum Overnight. The engineer is Logan Cooney. I'm Fritz Byers.

I'm Fritz Byers. Tonight on Jazz Spectrum Saturday, a tribute to the pianist Abdullah Ibrahim as we mark his passing. We'll also hear from Bill Evans, Jerry Mulligan, and Wynton Marsalis. Tonight, Jazz Spectrum Saturday. We begin at 8 here on Public Radio, FM 91.

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I'm Fritz Byers. This is Jazz Spectrum Overnight. Innovative music ahead in this set. Matt Mitchell and also Ellery Eskelin. We begin with one of the greats, Anthony Braxton, from a recording dedicated to the music of Thelonious Monk. Here's Anthony Braxton with Brilliant Corners.

At the keyboards, Matt Mitchell from the release A Pouting Grimace in the tune called Sick Fields. In the middle of the set, the saxophonist Ellery Eskelin with Cause and Effect that comes from five other pieces. And we began with Anthony Braxton, the acclaimed alto saxophonist, with his version of Thelonious Monk's Brilliant Corners. I'm Fritz Byers. This is Jazz Spectrum Overnight. 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That's the Jazz Spectrum homepage. Here's Art Blakey and the Jazz Messengers with Like Someone in Love.

0: We're listening to Felix One Shuffle in his trio from the release Blues Against Racism and the tune Surgeon. In the middle of the set, Tim Burns' Blood Count, the group led by the fascinating saxophonist Tim Burns. From the release Saturation Point, we heard Screw Gun. And we began with Art Blakey and the Jazz Messengers, Like Someone in Love. This is Jazz Spectrum Overnight. The engineer is Logan Cooney. I'm Fritz Byers.
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I'm Fritz Byers. Let's start this set with Evan Parker from a really fine collection of tunes called 50th Birthday Concert. This is Evan and the group with Not Backwards, as in Doubt.

That tune is Vanguard. It pairs Clifford Jordan, the saxophonist, and the pianist Ron Blake from their release Masters from Different Worlds. In the middle of the set, a group that records as Black Host from the recording Live in the Sugar Candle Mines. That was Maybe Home. And we began with a track called Not Backwards, as in Doubt, from the 50th birthday concert of Evan Parker. This is Jazz Spectrum Overnight. I'm Fritz Byers, listener-supported public radio, FM 91, and you can always catch us online at the Jazz Spectrum homepage, wgte.org/jazz. Here's the gents group Nonet from the recording Topics in American History. This tune is called Dominoes.

We're listening to part two of the title track from David Murray's release, A Sanctuary Within. Ahead of that, the Mingus Big Band in performance in Tokyo with Meditations. And we began with the gents group Nonette from a really interesting recording called Topics in American History. That was Dominoes. This is Jazz Spectrum Overnight. The engineer is Logan Cooney. I'm Fritz Byers.

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I'm Fritz Byers. This is Jazz Spectrum Overnight. Later in this set, we'll hear from Marty Ehrlich and also the pianist Carla Bley. We begin with the marvelous alto saxophonist Ornette Coleman. This track is called Better Get Yourself Another Self.

Humor and Brilliance here by the pianist Carla Bley from her release Fancy Chamber Music. That was End of Vienna. In the middle of the set from the Marty Ehrlich Wrights Quartet, we heard Dogon A.D. And we began with Ornette Coleman from his collection Who's Crazy and the tune Better Get Yourself Another Self. I'm Fritz Byers. This is Jazz Spectrum Overnight. It's part of the suite of Jazz Spectrum shows here every weekend on FM 91 and online WGTE.org/jazz. Jazz Spectrum Friday, Jazz Spectrum Saturday. This is Jazz Spectrum Overnight. Hear from his tribute to Miles Davis, the great saxophonist Joe Henderson, Sidecar.

0: We're listening to the great bassist Drew Gress from a favorite of his recordings, Seven Black Butterflies, and the tune is Low Slung, High Strung. In the middle of the set, the guitarist Brad Shepik from his recording Human Activity Suite. We heard the tune Blind Spot, North America. And we began with a tune from Joe Henderson's So Near, So Far. This is Jazz Spectrum Overnight. The engineer is Logan Cooney. I'm Fritz Byers.
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6: Katerina Ismailova is one of opera's most complex and tragic figures. 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

We heard a wind ensemble arrangement of popular opera melodies. It's a style called harmony music, popular in the 19th century. That was Stylings of a Rare Thing, music of Vicente Martini Soler. Moon Winds was conducted by Juan Enrique Yuna. Next, we'll hear Robert Schumann's Symphony No. 3. Gewandhaus Orchester Leipzig is conducted by Ricardo Chailly.

Ricardo Chailly conducted music of Robert Schumann. We heard Symphony No. 3, performed by Gewandhaus Orchester Leipzig. Well, thank you for joining me for some of your evening. I'm Mickey Miller. 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

A trio for oboe, bassoon, and piano. Music of Francis Poulenc, performed by Joseph Lulloff, saxophone, Michael Croth, bassoon, and Deborah Moriarty, piano. Next, we'll hear music of Franz Liszt, Piano Concerto No. 2, performed by pianist Andrew Watts with the Dallas Symphony Orchestra. Andrew Litton conducts.

The Dallas Symphony Orchestra welcomed pianist Andre Watts. Liszt's Piano Concerto No. 2 was conducted by Andrew Litton. We'll have another piano feature next. Murray Pariah performs Mozart's Piano Sonata No. 11.

pianist Murray Paraya performing music of Mozart. That was Piano Sonata number 11. Thank you for joining me for this hour of Classical Overnights. I'm Mickey Miller. 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

pianist Emmanuel Axe with the Franz Liszt Chamber Orchestra. We heard Joseph Haydn's Keyboard Concerto No. 4. Next, we'll have another concerto. This is by J.S. Bach, Violin Concerto No. 2, performed by Anne-Sophie Mutter and the Trondheim Soloists.

The Trondheim Soloists, led by violinist Anne-Sophie Mutter. That was J.S. Bach's Violin Concerto No. 2. We'll hear from another Bach next. This is C.P.E. Bach's String Symphony No. 4. Cappella Istropolitana is conducted by Christian Benda.

Christian Bender led Capella Istropolitana. That was C.P.E. Bach's String Symphony No. 4. Well, good morning. Thank you for spending part of your evening with me on Classical Overnights. I'm Mickey Miller. You're listening to WGTE.

I'm Fritz Byers. Tonight on Jazz Spectrum Saturday, a tribute to the pianist Abdullah Ibrahim as we mark his passing. We'll also hear from Bill Evans, Jerry Mulligan, and Wynton Marsalis. Tonight, Jazz Spectrum Saturday. We begin at 8 here on Public Radio, FM 91.

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0: What did the daddy yak say when his son left for school?
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3: Fathers are truly special. They care for us, protect us, and give us so much love. So today, let's let them know how much we love and appreciate them.

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I'm Katie Stone. You just heard Gracie's Corner, the YouTube show. That's her song for Dad. Today on the show, we've got a musical special for Father's Day honoring all the dads. Happy Father's Day. This one is for you.

It's with great pride and joy I introduce to you my firstborn, a boy child, who goes by the title DJ Willie Wow. An honest to God music man with a big childlike smile. His name is DJ Willie Wow. It's got a catchy ring. He has a passion to make rhymes with a purpose to get children to sing.

That's DJ Willie Wow from his Hip Hope for Kids release, and he was introduced by his dad. For Portland was before that, that's Mick Jordan. You're listening to the Children's Hour. I'm Katie Stone. This is our Dad's Day show. You can follow along on our playlist at childrenshour.org. Look for Dad. This is the latest from Fuchs featuring Van Van and Aura V right here on the Children's Hour.

Let's be honest. Who exactly are you trying to impress? Statistically speaking, your kids are average at best. No, I'm not saying they're not special, because we both know that they are. But in this world, they're only gonna get so very far.

0: That was David Holt right here on the Children's Hour with Doodle Daddle Day. Minimum Parenting was Todd and Tina. And in the background, Randall Paskeman with Proud Daddy right here on the Children's Hour, where we're celebrating dads.
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0: 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This is the Swing Set Mamas.

That's the Grammy-winning Uno, Dos, Tres, Andrés with his release called Uno, Dos, Tres, Andrés en Español y en Inglés. That's O Papá, the Spanish version. Before that, Jaso with My Daddy is a Champ featuring his daughter, Nessa. You're listening to the Children's Hour. It's Dad's Day here on the show. You can follow along on our playlist at childrenshour.org. Look for Dad. This is Go Banana Go, right here on the Children's Hour.

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1: You always do this. 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

0: That's Adrian Sutherland with Notawe, and that's sung in his native Cree language. Before that, you heard Funky Mama with My Dad Rocks, and way back when, Go Banana Go was from Dark Side of the Banana. In the background, you're hearing Aaron Hamre and Orlando Sacatero from Forgotten Spirits with Father's Wisdom. Today, in honor of Father's Day, we are celebrating dads on the Children's Hour. Lots more coming up.
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0: 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This is Seth Hoffman.

Roly-poly guacamole in the background from Digging in the Dirt, Daddy's Gonna Hold You Tight. And before that, What Daddies Do, I Will Be With You, is Greg Leto from Create My Own World. Set Yourself Free is the name of the release by Seth Hoffman with Simple Things. This is Anne Murray with Hey.

from her release Strawberry Wind. We're going to go out with one more for Father's Day. This is the Kaboomers. Happy Father's Day. I love my daddy. We'll catch you next time for another edition of the Children's Hour.

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0: When I finished college, I think like many people in their early 20s, I felt out of sorts, directionless, confused, and maybe a little scared. I was studying at Brown University, so the next natural step was to stay in New England, or at the very least, remain on the East Coast. So how on earth did I end up in Toledo, Ohio? Stay tuned to find out. For the first 7 weeks of our show, you heard the story of Samuel Chang, one of our founders, and how his journey led him first to Toledo, then the East Coast, and then to Toledo again. Now you'll be hearing from some other members of the Midstory team. We'll be sharing our histories, what brought us to Toledo, and what we've found in the Glass City. I'm Yaffa Siegel, a fellow at Midstory, and I'll be your host today. I was born and raised in New York, near Lake Erie and miles away from Manhattan. I had a New York driver's license and voter registration, but save for that, there was a notable disconnect between my experience of New York State and New York City. Yet, there was this consuming pressure that moving to the city was the only thing worth doing. And maybe I would, eventually, but I believed that there had to be opportunity elsewhere. And frankly, New York didn't speak to me all that much. So, when deciding where to go after graduation, I stared through the fog of my peers, flocking to Brooklyn, Boston, and San Francisco. Much to the confusion of my friends and family, I found myself considering Ohio. Upstate New York has a lot more in common with the Midwest than many give it credit for. And it is safely a Great Lakes state, right? Funnily enough, I was drawn to the Midwest because of the people I met at school. Some of my favorite people, my closest friends, were from Ohio and Illinois. They were some of the most creative and persistent people I'd ever met. And more than that, they were kind and steady. I had applied to jobs all over, but when I got my fellowship offer from Midstory, it felt a bit like fate. It occurred to me that I had not spent a lot of time away from the East Coast, nor had anyone in my immediate family. And I'm not saying that everyone from New York is impatient or unkind, but as I watched more and more of my classmates find their footing in finance in grad school, I wondered if the stereotype of Midwest charm might have some weight to it, and I wanted to find out for myself. My curiosity and 20-something aimlessness brought me to Midstory. And in my few months as a fellow living and working in the Midwest, I have had the opportunity to make new friends and explore this vast region, especially Ohio, immersing myself in the history and culture of the Heartland. And who else gets to say that they studied abroad in Toledo? Welcome to the Midstory Hour, a show produced by Midstory in collaboration with WGTE. This week, we're featuring stories about safe havens and open spaces, whether that be refuge from conflict, reinventing the old for a new place to call home, a field for frolicking, or a comfy space for curling up with a good book. Here at Midstory, we believe in the power of storytelling, especially about the places we call home. We've covered thousands of stories from across all 12 Midwest states, and each week on the Midstory Hour, we will share a few with you. Tune in every Saturday from 10 to 11 a.m. to learn something new about the place you call home, and likewise, learn something new about places you've never been. This week, listen to the fourth episode of The Copperhead Conspiracy, a podcast produced by Reckoning Radio in collaboration with Ohio Humanities. The Copperhead Conspiracy tells a little-known story from the Civil War about a treasonous Midwestern plot to bring down the Union. This episode takes us even further north, to Canada. Then we'll visit Kings Mills in Cincinnati, where a group of real estate developers transformed an abandoned ammunition factory, once thought to be haunted, into a blossoming residential space. After that, we'll mosey over to Swanton, Ohio, where a flock of 35 bison roam and graze thanks to the efforts of two farmers redefining what bison conservation looks like in the 21st century. And last but not least, discover the Book Loft in Columbus, a Bavarian-themed bookstore in the heart of the German village. If you enjoy this program, be sure to listen to other episodes and check us out at midstory.org or on our socials. The land of the maple leaf has a reputation for being friendly. But this reputation goes beyond just being exceedingly polite. As Especially during the American antebellum era, Canada served as a crucial endpoint on the Underground Railroad, providing safe haven for freedom seekers. So it might come as a surprise to find out that during the Civil War, there were some Canadians who held sympathies with the Confederacy and may have even spied against the North. Here is O Canada, the fourth episode of the Copperhead Conspiracy, an Ohio Humanities and Reckoning Incorporated podcast.
1: When President Lincoln kicked Copperhead leader Clement Vallandigham out of the Union in June 1863, he had troops escort him to Tennessee. From there, Vallandigham made his way to Wilmington, North Carolina. He then began a sea voyage that eventually took him to Halifax, Nova Scotia, by way of Bermuda, the traditional manner that Confederates used to evade the Union blockade and get to Canada. Once he got to Canada, he was treated exceedingly well.
2: He comes to Canada, and of course, he is feted as a hero.
1: Julian Schur is a journalist and the author of The North Star, Canada and the Civil War Plots Against Lincoln.
2: There he'll meet John A. Macdonald, who is Canada's George Washington, the father of Confederation. And Macdonald posts Vallandigham as a refugee in distress. He's invited as a guest to Parliament. And Vallandigham makes his way to Clifton House, beautiful, sumptuous hotel overlooking Niagara Falls. According to press reports that I uncovered, they would imbibe freely of Canadian whiskey and talk about hanging the abolitionists. And the newspapers were largely in favor of the Confederates, and they praise Vallandigham for his honest advocacy of peace. And they denounce Lincoln as, quote, the mad, blood-stained despot at Washington. And with the kind of gall that only someone on a crusade could really muster, what does he do? He decides to run as governor of Ohio from Canada.
1: The disgraced former U.S. congressman, exiled from the United States for treasonous speech during a time of war, received the Democratic Party's nomination for governor of Ohio, which by the fall of 1863 had become a hotbed of violent dissent against the U.S. government. Though he lost that election, he quickly pivoted toward a new goal, becoming the Democratic nominee for President of the United States. This is The Copperhead Conspiracy. I'm Dan Gediman.

0: At the beginning of the American Civil War, Canada was still a colony in the British Empire, and both the United States and the Confederacy very much wanted Britain as an ally.
1: Well, when the Civil War breaks out, I think Abraham Lincoln and many people in the North hoped Britain would be on their side. After all, Britain had led the world in abolishing slavery. And I think much to their dismay and shock, Britain declares neutrality, which meant automatically that Canada, which was still a colony of Britain, was also neutral. What it meant for Canada, though, is that Canada became a very open legal haven for Confederates. This wasn't secret or hidden. It meant that the Confederates, they could send agents and rich aristocrats could live in Montreal and Toronto, send back supplies to the South, but also campaign openly for the Southern cause. So I think Jefferson Davis and Lincoln both saw Canada in the same way. But one was very happy. Davis was very happy that Canada was supporting the South. And of course, Lincoln grew increasingly enraged.
0: All of this begs the question of why Canadians would be so supportive of the South during the Civil War, especially given Canada's reputation as a promised land for those enslaved in the United States.
1: There were all kinds of reasons why there was a surprising amount of support for the South among the Canadian elites, not among the general population. We know there were no popular opinion polls, but we know that tens of thousands of ordinary Canadians signed up and fought in the Union Army. Many die, some become generals and receive all kinds of medals. But among the Canadian elites, there were several reasons why I don't think they necessarily supported slavery, but they had a sympathy for the aristocratic South. There was a class affinity. Canada, you know, had these British aristocrats, and the Southerners who came up here and established homes were of the same class, the same high bearing, and they bought fancy mansions and went to the same clubs. So you have that class unity, the fellow aristocrats. Second, you had economic reasons, much like today, oligarchs from Russia have set up themselves in London, and there's a huge market for getting around the sanctions against Russia. Well, during the Civil War, because of the blockade, you could make a fortune from Canada sending all kinds of goods around the blockade to the Confederates, not to mention the Navy shipyards in Halifax. Confederate companies were being traded on the London Stock Exchange. 80% of Britain's cotton came from the South. So there were a bunch of economic reasons to support the South. And also, a lot of the conservative church leaders, the Catholic Church in Quebec. And it's quite appalling because as a Canadian, you know, I grew up, you know, being happy and proud, learning in school that Canada was on the right side of the Civil War, right? The terminus for the Underground Railroad. And when I discovered that leading newspapers praised the assassination of Lincoln. Like when Lincoln gets assassinated, Canadian newspapers said it was justified by the facts because Lincoln had murdered the Constitution. So you can see why Canada was such a friendly haven for the Confederates.

0: So all of this helps to explain why Canada would be considered the logical destination for a growing community of exiled copperheads, escaped Confederate soldiers, and official representatives of the Confederate government, sent north to begin secret operations against the United States.
1: In early 1864, the tide is beginning to turn against the Confederates. They're not quite losing yet, but they're not winning anymore. And so Jefferson Davis, the president of the Confederate States, gets the Confederate politicians to secretly vote for a $1 million secret fund to set up what are called the Confederate Secret Services. Most of that money would go to Canada. And Davis named a good friend of his, a man named Jacob Thompson, who was a well-known politician in Washington, knew a lot of people in Lincoln's cabinet, a staunch Southerner, a Mississippi slave owner. He is sent to Canada, first arrives in Halifax, and will eventually settle in Toronto. But first, he will come to Montreal, and he will deposit close to $649,000, which is the equivalent today of $12 million, in a branch of the Ontario Bank run by Henry Starnes. Henry Starnes had been the mayor of Montreal for 2 years. He was a sitting member of parliament, one of the leading English aristocrats, and his bank would become the main money laundering and slush fund operation for Jacob Thompson. And his number two would be Clement Clay. Clement Clay is actually the man who's on the back of the Confederate $1 bill. So Clement Clay will move to St. Catharines, just north of the American border. And from there, he would disperse funds for the various terror plots that the Confederates engaged in.
0: While Jacob Thompson was in Montreal, he had a series of meetings with people from both the South and the North, learning the lay of the land and figuring out the best ways to invest the $1 million that he'd been given to use. He summarized his activities in a letter to Confederate diplomats James Mason and John Slidell, who were representing the Confederacy in Britain and France.
2: Gentlemen, the result of the conferences we held at Montreal led me to conclude that Lincoln would be reelected overwhelmingly, and thus there would be continued the present policy of the administration for 4 years more. In discouragement, I went to Windsor, Ontario, where an arrangement had been made with the Honorable Clement Blandingham. He informed me of the existence in the Western States of an order known as the Sons of Liberty. The membership of the Sons of Liberty is in Illinois, Indiana, and Ohio, in the aggregate, about 170,000 men. It is proposed by the Northwestern people to take possession of the present organized governments of the three states mentioned and organize provisional governments for the purposes in view. It can be, I confidently feel, so arranged that these states shall be organized into a Northwestern Confederacy, with such advantages as will enable them to dictate terms of peace to the United States government. To this end, I am addressing every energy that is practicable and reasonable to assist the Northwestern people, and everything justifies the belief that success will ultimately attend the undertaking. I remain, with great respect, very truly yours, Jacob Thompson.
0: As we learned in our last episode, the Copperhead Uprising discussed by Jacob Thompson and Clement Vallandigham in Ontario would eventually be attempted in late August 1864. But it was originally supposed to happen earlier that year, in mid-June, to coincide with the state Democratic Convention in Hamilton County, Ohio. And it was going to be triggered by a surprise appearance by the exiled Vallandigham, who had represented that district in Congress for 3 terms. The idea was that the Union Army would immediately arrest him for returning to the United States, and that this would so enrage Copperheads throughout the country that they would spontaneously rise up in armed rebellion. And that would then provide cover for the Confederates to spring their soldiers out of Union prisons. But Lincoln wisely decided that this time, Vallandigham should not be arrested, precisely so that he would not be seen as a martyr for the Copperhead cause. Once it became clear that he wasn't going to be arrested, the Confederates and their Copperhead allies looked for another opportunity to pull the trigger on their plan. Coordinating all this were Captain Thomas Hines and his second-in-command, Captain John B. Castleman. Castleman wrote about his experiences in a memoir called Active Service. In his telling, it became clear to him, and to Hines, that rather than trying to coordinate the actions of Sons of Liberty members in multiple states, they should concentrate on a large group planning to attend the National Democratic Convention in Chicago at the end of August.
3: Hines and I were obliged to conclude that a vast number collected in one community offered our only hope. We knew that a large number, at least 50,000 men who were members of the Sons of Liberty, should be gathered at the National Democratic Convention. We advised Commissioner Thompson to accept the expressed opinions of the Sons of Liberty officials, who favored the convention as the occasion for armed hostility to the continuance of a war waged by the sacrifice of the white man's life for the abolition of the black man's slavery.
0: As part of their preparation, secret communications had been passed to Confederate prisoners at Camp Douglas in Chicago and the prison at Rock Island, Illinois, telling them to be ready for the attacks. Hines and Castleman would lead a force of about 60 Confederate soldiers based in Canada, mostly other Kentuckians who had, like themselves, served under General John Hunt Morgan. They were particularly well-equipped for this kind of clandestine warfare. Historian Patrick Lewis.
4: With these folks in southern Ohio, Indiana, Illinois, they can pass. They have the same dialect. They've got the same idioms. A lot of them were raised in the same types of churches with the same types of theology, right? So they can blend into Midwestern society incredibly easy and import Confederate arms and money and potentially launch some really explosive insurrectionary activities with the assistance of Confederate prisoners who are stationed in prison camps all along the Great Lakes.
0: But unfortunately for Hines and his men, there was embedded within their ranks a Union spy. It wasn't Felix Stidger this time, but someone else who was going to ruin their carefully laid plans for the liberation of their imprisoned comrades. His name was George W. Young, a Confederate officer from Kentucky who had served with distinction as part of Morgan's raiders, escaped from Camp Douglas a year before, and made his way to Canada. At a certain point, perhaps worried that Hines' plans were flawed, Young contacted the Union military commander in Detroit, seeking amnesty as an escaped prisoner. To prove his worthiness, he provided information about an upcoming operation that was planned to coincide with the Chicago Convention. The Detroit commander explained the situation in a message to a fellow Union officer.
3: I have caused inquiries to be made in Canada about Major Young and understand that he does possess the confidence of the rebel agents and that his statements are entitled to respect. He now informs me that he proceeded to Toronto and that about 200 rebel refugees are assembled at that place who are armed with revolvers and supplied with funds and transportation tickets to Chicago, and that already 150 have proceeded there. The general plan is to accomplish the release of the prisoners at Camp Douglas, and in doing so, they will be assisted by an armed organization at Chicago. After being released, the prisoners will be armed and being joined by the organization in Chicago, will be mounted, and proceed to Camp Morton at Indianapolis, and there accomplish a similar object in releasing prisoners.
0: Armed with this intelligence from the Confederate informant, the Union officers communicated what they knew to the Camp Douglas commander, Colonel Benjamin Sweet. This wasn't the first time Sweet had heard of such plots, but initially he had either dismissed or overlooked them. For example, earlier that year, Army officers in Kentucky had questioned an escaped Camp Douglas prisoner who claimed that anti-war Democrats in Chicago had provided money and horses to escapees. He mentioned a man named Walsh, who lived nearby and whose daughter smuggled messages into the camp. However, Sweet took no action to investigate Walsh or his daughter. But this time, his superiors took the information from the Confederate informant seriously enough to send additional troops to protect Camp Douglas from attack, along with a battery of cannon. One of the key members of the Confederate forces in Chicago serving under Captain Thomas Hines was Lieutenant Bennett Young. He sent a report to Confederate Commissioner Clement Clay, explaining what happened next.
2: In accordance with your orders, I left Canada Friday morning for Chicago to engage with my company in the enterprise contemplated by yourself and Colonel Thompson for the release of the Camp Douglas prisoners. Upon reaching Chicago, we found that already a strong force had been put into place by the Union Army, and veteran regiments were still arriving. One regiment was placed within Camp Douglas with the Confederates, and 16 pieces of artillery were parked, ready to open fire upon those defenseless men in case an attack was made. It required no great amount of perception to see that an attempt to accomplish our object would result not only in their indiscriminate slaughter, but our own certain death under the circumstances. Captains Hines and Castleman decided to make no effort in that direction. We waited until Wednesday night, hoping something would turn up by which we could benefit our suffering comrades and enhance the glory of the Confederacy. It was then determined to make an attempt upon the prison at Rock Island, if the Copperheads would furnish a small portion of the long-promised aid. When brought to the test, they could not furnish 50 men for the purpose. Hines then admitted that the thing was a failure, and the men, with few exceptions, decided to return to Canada.
1: And so large numbers of federal troops show up in Chicago on the eve of the Democratic Convention.
0: Journalist and author Julian Schur.
1: There's a huge sweep of arrest. The Sons of Liberty, who were really braggarts rather than really brave men, basically show up to the planning meetings and say they're not going to do anything. The Confederates are outraged at the timidity of the Sons of Liberty. So the insurrection falls apart. So do any of the attacks on the prisons. And so the final ploy in this three-pronged attack, the prisons fail, the insurrection fails, is the political coup.
0: With the military operation in Chicago a bust, the Copperhead leaders moved ahead with Plan B, to take over the Democratic Party and install Clement Vallandigham as the party's nominee to face Abraham Lincoln in November's presidential election. But once the voting at the Democratic Convention began, it became clear that there wasn't enough support for Vallandigham. So the convention turned to former Union General George McClellan, who supported the war, but disagreed with Lincoln on almost everything else. With the candidate chosen, the only avenue for the Copperheads to assert their power was in the party platform. And their goal was to make sure that platform promoted peace with the Confederacy at any cost.
5: The Copperheads were strong enough to where they adopted a peace platform.
0: Mark Lowes is an emeritus professor of history at the University of Cincinnati.
5: That is, the position that they took when Lincoln was running for re-election was they wanted a negotiated settlement with the Confederacy. And of course, the only negotiated settlement you're going to get with the Confederacy is Southern independence. Of course, they nominated George B. McClellan as their candidate. And McClellan took the position that he was a unionist. He was not an abolitionist. He didn't like the emancipation policy. He was a white supremacist, but he stood by the Union. So you had, in 1864, the Democrats nominating a candidate who had exactly the opposite position as the platform he was running on. That was an achievement of the Sons of Liberty.
0: Vallandigham had failed to pull off a grand uprising during the convention, and not a single Confederate prisoner had been freed. On the political front, he had failed in his bid to become the presidential nominee, and he had achieved only a symbolic victory in forcing the party to accept a peace platform. But as he retreated to his new home in Canada, he was still the supreme commander of the Sons of Liberty, with tens of thousands of members throughout the Midwest. And he was still allied with a well-funded team of Confederate guerrillas who were ready to pivot once again to a new strategy.
1: A young steps out, fires a gun in the air, and says, "In the name of the Confederate States, I am taking over this town."
0: That's next time on The Copperhead Conspiracy.

0: The Copperhead Conspiracy is a production of Reckoning, Inc., with funding and scholarly assistance from Ohio Humanities. It was produced and narrated by me, Dan Gediman. Our historical consultant was Dr. Stephen Rockenbach. Voice actors were Alec Voles and Barrett Cooper. Our theme music was composed by Ja'Cory Arthur, with other music licensed from Blue Dot Sessions. 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
2: 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Join us as we uncover stories of Ohioans' creativity and innovation. These sites, ranging from schools to warehouses to factories, reflect how our past has been shaped by the forces of industry, migration, education, and more. And their transformation shows how Ohioans are reimagining the future of our state's built heritage. If you asked anyone from Kings Mills, Ohio, about the Peters Cartridge Factory, they would say it's creepy or even haunted. And up until its renovation in 2021, no one would blame them. The factory, which produced ammunition and gunpowder, had grown dilapidated over the years since its abandonment in 1968. The state of the building, plus the subject matter of weapons manufacturing, would rightly give people the creeps. But now, the building is home to some of the most sought-after apartments in the area. Here is that story.
3: It was considered one of the most haunted spots in Ohio. People were caught sneaking into the property from as far away as like Scotland. There was this sort of draw. At times, I had my own doubts that this we could transform this to a place that people would want to live to.
4: What do you think now?
3: I am totally convinced that people want to live here.
5: If you grew up 30 miles north of Cincinnati, you probably knew about this abandoned site, a looming factory built in the early 1900s and left vacant for more than 50 years, tucked away in the woods alongside the Little Miami River. It was the stuff of legend.
6: So I played soccer for the high school. We would just run up and down that bike trail and look at the building.
7: My dad would take me to school every morning. We would come down by this building every day. And he had so many names for it. You know, like he had like the powder factory, or during Halloween, he would say like, ooh, there's the haunted factory.
6: Oh, it was definitely falling apart. Yeah, broken windows.
3: It's hard to adequately describe the mess that was here.
5: Check out this big tower. They call this the Shot Tower.
7: You can't miss it when you look at the building, especially from an aerial view. But it wasn't there just for looks. Peter's cartridge factory produced small arms ammunition primarily for shotguns.
3: Shot is the little pellets go into shotgun shells. They would hoist molten lead up to the top of that tower out there. They would pour the lead through the screen. And as the molten lead fell, centrifugal force would cause it to spin and form a perfect sphere.
4: What's that used now?
6: So the very top of it, nothing, but there are apartments up to here.
4: Wow.
7: At the height of its powers during World War I, Peter's cartridge factory was one of six companies producing the majority of small arms ammunition in the country. The company produced over 84 million rifle cartridges and 55 million pistol cartridges from this facility. The factory grew so prosperous that it, along with the King Powder Company, built the neighboring town of King's Mills for its workers. That era obviously has ended, but the factory remains as a vestige of the past.
6: So it was a source of pride because of the history, but also kind of a source of angst because of the decaying nature. In 2012, it was declared by EPA as a Superfund site. And so the DuPont Company, they were basically charged to have to clean up that site. It was then able to come to Blue Pill Shawn to get started on their redevelopment and adaptive reuse, and that started around 2017.
8: All right, so we're going to go in a unit here and meet one of the tenants.
9: Hi.
10: Hi.
9: Yeah, so I moved in February, like beginning of 2021.
10: Okay.
9: So, yeah.
10: Wonderful.
9: Been here for a few years.
10: And look at these windows.
9: Yes, the windows are almost like their own piece of art.
3: There's sort of this assumption that these projects will be cheaper than a new construction project, and it's actually the opposite way. You're dealing with materials that are generally no longer manufactured, that you need to sort of find a like-kind material to match, and that generally is not cheap. For this project, we had to go to a window company and say, we got these windows, they're like 10 feet tall and maybe 12 feet wide. And, you know, they need to look like they have there's separation, there's mullions in them. And can you do that? And some people are like, no, we can't.
7: So as part of the historic tax credits program, the renovation had to remain true to the factory's core qualities, including its narrow plan, its masonry, and its wide window bays. The total cost of renovation was budgeted at more than $25 million, and there's still more to do.
3: So this was the original powerhouse for the whole factory. When we came in here, there was these massive boiler systems. One of them had collapsed into the floor. And I remember thinking, what are we doing? And as we walked through it, I realized how interesting and unique this was. And if we could pull it off, it was going to be a tremendous project.
6: So now it's almost kind of flipped. So where it was a place where people worked, now it's where people spend the other amount of their time, which is now a home.
7: Think of how much history, you know, this building has seen. And now it's seeing a separate part of history, which is me, like living here, you know, and talking to you.
3: A building doesn't have one life. It has many lives. And when you can go in and breathe a new life into a building, that's a tremendous accomplishment for the community, for the people that live in the community, and for the people that come to live in the community.
7: And who knows where it's going to be in 40 years or 60 years or 100 years. I hope it's still here. And if it is, like, that's just such a story to tell.
2: This story was adapted for audio from one of our documentaries. If you'd like to watch the video version of this piece, as well as the documentaries for the other five sites featured in this project, visit midstory.org/with-standing. Or our exhibit, which is currently on display at the main branch of the Toledo Lucas County Public Library. Withstanding is funded in part by the America 250 Ohio Commission and the Ohio Arts Council. This project is also supported in part by the Arts Commission and the City of Toledo and Lucas County. Hundreds of years ago, an estimated 60 million bison roamed the plains of North America. By the 1890s, they were almost extinct. Today, bison populations are growing thanks to extensive recovery efforts. One of those efforts is on a farm in Swanton, about 20 miles outside Toledo, where a small herd of bison graze. Just by living their lives, the bison are helping to restore the local ecosystem, bringing it back to the way it might have looked when bison were still the kings of the prairie. I had a chance to talk to Joshua Rep, one of our summer interns, about his reporting on this story. Here's that conversation now.
11: I wrote a feature piece about Bracy Gold Bison Ranch in Swanton, Ohio, which houses a herd of over 30 bison on a pasture of local plants. Before writing the article, I associated bison with the Great Plains states, and so I was surprised to find bison not too far away from where I grew up. The ranch became increasingly interesting to me as I dug into some of the history of bison in America.
2: What, of all reasons, inspired you to write this article?
11: Yeah, first, it was just the shock factor of finding a bison ranch so close to where I grew up. And just people don't really associate bison with places like Ohio. So it was that. But then also, it was just a good example of a local sustainable action.
2: I think bison are cute. Do you think, are bison cute?
11: Bison are very cute. If you go to the website, you can see some of the images. I talked with Stacy Knopfseiger, who started the ranch. She sent me a lot of photos. Bison are very cute, especially the baby bison.
2: Like, they're not cows. They're not domesticated, right?
11: Right. So they're native to North America. So that makes them a lot easier to farm. And then also they really contribute to the environment as well. So as they lay down or like they pad around, they kind of create depressions in the land, which creates spaces for local birds and like local grasses.
2: So do we want to conserve bison? Like, why is that necessary?
11: Yeah, so it's pretty important nowadays. The thing is, bison were once the most prevalent hoofed animal on North America. This is prior to European colonization. They were estimated to be as high as 75 million. But the thing is, you know, after colonization, settlers really valued their hides and their meat. And there was really just a huge market for them. So especially in the 19th century, they were really aggressively farmed and killed. And so in 1872 alone, 2 million bison were killed just for their hides.
2: Wow.
11: And so people have speculated that the meat wasted during the 1870s alone could have fed more than a million people.
2: Wow, that's a lot of waste.
11: Yeah. By 1889, fewer than 1,000 bison remained in the U.S.
2: Wow. So you went from 75 million to less than 1,000 in a period of less than a century.
11: Yes.
2: That's intense.
11: And in the article, I included a photo of a pile of bison skulls. And this pile is huge. I'm imagining it's 30 feet tall and really stretches back as far as I can see.
2: How are bison doing now?
11: Well, since the start of the 20th century, there have been a lot of efforts to help stabilize their population. So, as I mentioned earlier, they are managed by the Department of the Interior. So that manages about 11,000 bison through 19 herds on federal land. This ranch in Swanton, Ohio, isn't part of that. But it's just an additional part of how bison are being cultivated and how their species is surviving.
2: Yeah, it's great that like now there's federal funding and initiative to actually bring the species back, because it was kind of our fault.
11: Yes.
2: Yeah. All right. So we have this farm. They're raising bison. But I think to raise bison, one might have to be eating the bison.
11: That's
2: so
11: right.
2: So if bison were once so endangered, why are we eating them?
11: Stacy really emphasizes to me, she has a saying that to eat bison is to conserve bison. It might sound weird or something, but that's really true, and that's how the ranch survives.
2: Well, that's very exciting. I think it's great that we've done such great bison conservation that now we can eat them. Can you tell me a little more about the ranch? Like, anything interesting you found out?
11: Yeah, well, I think Stacy and Brent are very busy. I called Stacy, and I managed to find a time when she was away from the farm. She mentioned that she doesn't get a lot of time to pick up calls. But she was telling me how, you know, they really aim to bring the community into this as much as possible. So, you know, they offer tours and they go around and show people around. And then they also, there's an educational component to it as well.
2: So they have people coming in all the time. And part of their sustainability goals are selling the meat of the bison. Do they sell anything else?
11: They do sell some clothes made from bison wool.
2: So bison are obviously very important to the environment, and they're rolling around, and contributions to the ecosystem are obviously a necessary part of the sustainability aspect of the ranch. So has it been working? Have they seen any changes in the way that
12: the environment has been operating?
11: Yeah, they have actually. But the thing is that bison are only one part of this. Mm-hmm. So the ranch also uses sustainable farming practices. So, for example, they use rotational grazing. Mm-hmm. And they don't use herbicides on their fields. But combined with this bison effort, they have seen a lot of impacts. So they mentioned to me that they've seen a lot of local species return. Mm-hmm. On their website, it says that in one morning, they can hear 25 species of birds and they can see lots of butterflies coming to
12: the
11: land.
12: So I guess having the bison there allows for more habitat for these mm-hmm. birds and butterflies to exist. You mentioned something called rotational grazing. Can you tell me a little more about that?
11: As far as I know, I think it's just the bison kind of rotate mm-hmm. what fields they graze on. So it gives mm-hmm. the grass and other plants time to grow back.
12: Oh,
11: so it's not
12: I
11: being
12: see.
11: Overfarmed.
12: Oh, right. So that would be a good way to then promote more growth, mm-hmm. which would then bring in the birds and the butterflies. Anything else you wanted to tell me?
11: This couple shared with me that it was their family dream to start this ranch. You know, when they met and first got married, they lived in this region. And they decided that they wanted to get into the agricultural field. And they had some background in it. But the husband had an office job. And so he really quit that as a passion project to start this ranch, which I think is incredible.
12: Right. And didn't the husband say that he thought the bison would be less work than
11: yes,
12: regular cattle?
11: Yeah. And I think it's true. Just because they're native to North America mm-hmm. and bison haven't been domesticated for that long, they're very mm-hmm. self-sustaining. So they can kind of survive on their own.
12: Self-sufficient.
11: Yes.
12: Oh. Well, thank you so much, Josh.
13: The thing about seniors is they know what it's like to be young, and no young person knows what it's like to be old.
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2: 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Just ask Eva Frazier, who grew up going to the Book Loft and wrote a piece on the bookstore as part of our winter internship this year. According to her, writers and readers alike agree that the Book Loft is more than just a store. It builds community among writers, contributing to the city's strong literary scene. In a conversation with Celia Johnson, Eva Frazier discusses the past, present, and future of this one-of-a-kind place.
19: So what is the Book Loft?
20: The Book Loft is a 32-room bookstore in Columbus, Ohio. It's very historic. It's made up of two buildings that were built in the late 1800s. So the rooms are very winding and very full of books, which I like.
19: And what got you interested in writing about the Book Loft?
20: Well, I grew up going to the Book Loft, and I just think it's such a unique place in Columbus. And independent bookstores are on the rise, and I wanted to feature my favorite independent bookstore.
19: Great. Well, you said it's a very historical building. I know it's sort of stretched across two buildings. Is that right? So, mm-hmm. I mean, how did that unusual arrangement come to be? I mean, what was in that building before the Book Loft was there?
20: So before the Book Loft was there, there were about like a billion different businesses. So I said previously they were built in the late 1800s, both the buildings. And they both started off as like saloons, grocery stores. They were generally like that in the beginning. And then one of the buildings was a movie theater, and then a toy store, a toy factory, a doll hospital, and then an indoor golf school, an art colony, which several like well-known artists practiced at, and then

0: And then a mini mall, which is where the book loft started.
1: That's a pretty unique history. I mean, indoor golf school, doll hospital. Those are not things you see everywhere. And whenabouts was the book loft founded?
0: The book loft was founded in 1977. It took up like a couple rooms in the mini mall, which was called the Marienplatz, which was owned by Marnie Southard and her husband. But its original iteration was in a different location. And I don't know exactly when it was founded, probably the early to mid 70s, but that was in like an old streetcar barn that was also turned into a mini mall. So I don't know what was going on with mini malls at the time in German Village and Columbus, but something, it was like the heyday or something. But it started there. And then eventually moved on to its current location.
1: So it's been its current location for 40 plus years. Is that right?
0: Yes. And in 2027, it's going to be their 50th anniversary.
1: Oh, that's very exciting. Well, you spoke about one way the book loft has changed, right? It's gotten a lot bigger. It's started to occupy more rooms in the building. What are some other ways that, you know, it's changed or maybe stayed the same since being founded?
0: So I feel like one of the things that stayed the same is its dedication to its customers, its business model. The business model definitely hasn't changed. It's a bunch of bargain books, but they're all new and they're discounted at various prices. So that has been a constant. Also, their dedication to their authors, whether it be local or national, has been, I think, like a constant focus for them. But something that has changed, other than the amount of rooms they have acquired, is the owners, Carl Jacobsma and Roger Tompkins, and then also Russ Eiler. Well, Russ Eiler and Carl Jacobsma officially bought the building that the book loft takes up in 2021 with help of a Columbus investor, Jared Jablonka. And it's really neat because Jared Jablonka was a longtime customer of the book loft. And so you can kind of see that its impact on its customers, you know, really lasting throughout time and benefiting it.
1: Yeah, it's nice to see one of the customers was able to help the book loft with its future. Well, let's talk a little bit more about community. So how does the book loft fit into a wider, you know, you talked about it's in German Village, it's in Columbus, it supports readers and then authors. So, I mean, how do all those things play a role in this wider community?
0: The community that the book loft creates is really unique. They host events with local authors and they even host events outside of the book loft, and they partner with other local businesses like Katzinger's and tap rooms and all kinds of different things. They also do things for local book festivals. They're the official bookseller for the Ohio Anna Book Festival, which is sole purpose is to promote Ohio authors. And then they're also a bookseller for the Columbus Book Festival, which is local and national. So they're involved with book festivals, they're involved with local businesses. And I talked to several local authors who basically sung the praises of the book loft, and that they really do care about the authors. Like if an author comes in, they'll recognize them, ask how they're doing, ask about what they're writing, all kinds of different things. So I feel like that is a part of the community that the book loft creates. And it's also, you know, a part of the amazing network of independent bookstores in Columbus, where basically you can go to like a book signing like almost every night between all the bookstores. So I think that's really cool and unique about Columbus.
1: Yeah, that sounds like a lot of fun. How did you find these authors to interview? Did they just, did you just contact a wide number of authors and see if they want to talk about the book loft, or are there some, you know, familiar names who are always there?
0: I did kind of just reach out and see who would answer. Yeah, it was kind of just me looking at the authors that, you know, the book loft sell, like the books that they sell, and then reaching out and hoping someone would answer. And the authors were very generous and really, really sweet. So that was awesome.
1: I think that's super unique, right?

0: mean, bookstores sell so many authors. So for an author to feel that connection to one particular bookstore. Well, you mentioned that, you know, you went to the Book Loft as a child. You grew up in Columbus, is that right?
1: Yes.
0: So, I mean, how do you see yourself fitting into this community? What was it like to visit the Book Loft as a kid? And what's it like now?
1: As a kid, honestly, I was afraid I was going to get lost in there forever. It's amazing. But like, you know, as a small child, kind of short, like these tall book stacks all around you, hallways filled with books, like little nooks and crannies. Like sometimes I'm like, I'm going to get stuck in here. But as a kid, I would always go down to the basement, to the kids section, and kind of hole up in a little corner with a book until my parents eventually found me. And I did not get lost. I'm still here today. and now I'm taller. I'm just kidding. It's amazing. I feel like just, honestly, I really like to go at kind of off times because it can get a little bit crowded. And those hallways are pretty narrow. And if you want to really kind of look at books and you know, maybe read one for a little bit, I would recommend going like maybe on a weekday or something. But I really like to go get a coffee, browse, get like so many books that I don't need, but it just feels good to support a local business and a place that I've been coming to for so long.
0: Well, we appreciate you sharing the story of the Book Loft with us, even if it means it might get a little bit more crowded and harder for you to fit through the hallways. You talked a little bit about, you know, the context of this bookstore within the rise of independent bookstores around the country. So, I mean, what were your interviewees saying to you about that?
1: Most of my interviewees were really excited about the rise in independent bookstores. One author, Andrew Welsh Huggins, specifically talked about the new bookstores in Columbus that were opening. It's just amazing. I feel like people are excited, especially, I don't know, like there are a lot of things that are tough right now and stories and the growth of and sharing of stories is helpful.
0: Yeah, I think that's certainly true. Well, thanks so much for joining us, Eva. What's one thing we didn't cover that you want listeners to know before we end this segment?
1: I kind of want to highlight one little part of the building's history that I didn't get to emphasize as much. So that toy store doll hospital thing, it was basically the toy store was started maybe in the early 1900s / like 1920s. And that was owned by a husband and wife, mostly run by the husband, John Keller. But then when he passed away, the wife, Elizabeth Keller, started the doll hospital. And she also kind of had a toy factory where she employed women. And I just think that's really cool. It was like the 20s and 30s. So that's, you know, not super common at that time. And I don't know, I just feel like the site of the Book Loft, it's been a lot of things, but it's also been a pioneer of a lot of things. And I think that's really awesome.
0: Yeah, that's a really great story. Well, thank you so much again for joining us. It's been a pleasure to talk to you.
1: You too. Thanks for having me.
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0: 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From LAist and APM, American Public Media, it's This Old House Radio Hour. I'm Jen Largess. Every dad in America has a theory about the thermostat. Turn it up, turn it down, shut the vents. But what actually saves money?
1: When you close vents in one room, you are increasing the pressure in the duct system and you may be increasing the amount of leakage.
0: Comedian Ben Glebe's modest San Fernando Valley home may be hiding the future of late night comedy.
2: This home, it was owned back in the 50s by this very famous pop singer. That studio was his studio.
0: That garage may look like untapped square footage, but turning it into living space is more complicated than just hanging drywall. All of this, plus we're answering your home improvement questions at 877-864-7460. Coming up next.
3: Live from NPR News in Washington, I'm Nora Rahm. Vice President J.D. Vance told Fox News today talks with Iran on ending the war will resume soon. That special envoy Steve Witkoff and Trump's son-in-law Jared Kushner are already in Switzerland. Vance also claimed the Strait of Hormuz is open to ship traffic. Iranian officials say the strait has been closed again. Israeli airstrikes hit Lebanon today. Officials say at least 16 people were killed. This comes one day after Israel and the Iran-backed Hezbollah had agreed to a ceasefire. NPR's Jane Arraf has more.
4: Israel says it's not bound by that agreement, and that agreement ensures Lebanon's sovereignty and territorial integrity. So meanwhile, Israeli troops are advancing deeper into Lebanon, trying to take a strategic Hezbollah position. Hezbollah is attacking tanks and troops to prevent that advance. And then you have Iran, where officials are blaming the U.S. reining in Israel, and they say there are consequences if this continues. But for now, the main thing is they indicate that they're willing to hold those scheduled talks with the U.S. aimed at forging a permanent agreement.
3: NPR's Jane Arraf. Tension between Senate Republicans and President Trump is nearing a breaking point. Trump is venting frustration that the chamber is refusing to pass a strict voter ID law. NPR's Sam Greenglass has more.
5: Senate Majority Leader John Thune had a plan to reauthorize a key spy tool, confirm a permanent director of national intelligence before Trump's more controversial acting pick could take over. Then, in the middle of the night, Trump fired off a post blowing up that plan. Republican Senator Lisa Murkowski of Alaska later compared it to sled dogs.
6: If some big distraction, like a moose, comes through and you got half the team going over here and half the team going over here, it is chaos. And then what that musher has to do is he's got to stop and spend all of his time untangling this mess.
5: Thune says he's trying to stay focused on an agenda that will help Republicans win the midterms. Sam Greenglass, NPR News, Washington.
3: All three major stock indexes ended the short holiday week in a high note. NPR's Emily Kopp has more.
7: The announcement of a deal to end the war with Iran and reopen the Strait of Hormuz so oil can flow again was good news for investors and for drivers. Gas dipped below $4 a gallon. But inflation is still the highest it's been in more than 3 years. So even though the Federal Reserve left interest rates alone this week, policymakers indicated they might have to raise rates in the future to combat inflation. Meanwhile, SpaceX, the new stock on the block, soared higher. It ended the trading week on Thursday up 15%. For the week, both the Dow and the S&P 500 index rose less than 1%, while the NASDAQ climbed 2.4%. Emily Kopp, NPR News.
3: This is NPR News. Russian bombs hit an apartment block in the Ukrainian city of Kharkiv early this morning. Officials say at least one person was killed, 9 others were wounded, including at least one child. The Ukrainian Air Force says it shot down 92 of 99 Russian drones launched overnight. Moscow has not yet commented on the attack. The Lincoln Memorial reflecting pool remains covered in algae. The water turned a deep shade of green just days after a more than $14 million renovation. The bloom has drawn attention as events marking America's 250th anniversary prepare to get underway on the National Mall. NPR's Rachel Treisman reports.
8: Experts say algae growth is not unexpected in the stagnant, shadeless waters of the reflecting pool. It was likely helped by the recent renovations that turned the pool American flag blue. Here's swimming pool specialist Steve Goodale.
9: The new darker interior surface is going to absorb more sunlight. It is going to result in water that's warmer. and that ultimately is going to lead to more prolific algae growth.
8: The National Park Service is using hydrogen peroxide and what it calls nanobubbles to oxidize the algae, which workers are vacuuming up. In the meantime, observers have noticed pieces of the new blue paint peeling off and floating to the surface. Rachel Treisman, NPR News.
3: The Italian foreign minister was scheduled to attend a U.S.-Italy business forum in Miami this weekend. That's been canceled. President Trump had claimed that Italian Premier Giorgia Meloni had begged for a photograph with him during the G7 summit. Meloni posted a video that claim was completely fabricated and that Italy and I do not beg. I'm Nora Rahm, NPR News.
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0: 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It's This Old House Radio Hour. I'm Jen Largis. Before we get started, I want to wish a happy Father's Day to all the dads out there who taught us that every project should take twice as long as expected, require three trips to the hardware store, and to always leave behind at least one mystery screw. And now with summer temperatures climbing and energy bills rising right along with them, every dad in America suddenly seems to have a PhD in HVAC. According to conventional father wisdom, cooling an empty house is like air conditioning the neighborhood. But does turning your AC off when you leave actually save money? Dr. Allison Bales, founder of Energy Vanguard, a building science and residential HVAC design firm in Decatur, Georgia, explains what really happens when you adjust your thermostat and the smartest way to stay cool without breaking the bank. So Allison, does turning off your air conditioner when you're not home save money on your energy bill?
1: It can make the house very difficult to cool down again if you set the thermostat too far back or if you turn it off. It's kind of a wash in a lot of houses. In general, it's not a big saver. There are better things you can do.
0: Do you save money if you buy a unit that's maybe sized larger than you need so it could cool the room faster?
1: No. In terms of sizing, you know, whether you're talking about a window unit or a central unit, if you are cooling to the same indoor temperature with the same house, the amount of energy you're going to use is almost the same whether you have an air conditioner one size or another one that's three times as big. The one that's three times as big will cool it down faster. It uses more energy while it's operating, but then it's off for a longer period of time.
0: What about closing vents in rooms that you're not using to save money?
1: Oh, one of my favorite topics. You actually may end up using more energy if you have a leaky duct system that is outside the building enclosure. Let's say you got ducts in it, especially if they're in an unconditioned attic. When you close vents in one room, you are increasing the pressure in the duct system and you may be increasing the amount of leakage. You may also end up with some moisture problems in the house because you're not cooling and dehumidifying enough. If you're in the humid part of the world, if you're not air conditioning, you're not dehumidifying. And so you may end up making a room with the closed vents too humid and it may grow mold. So you don't want to do that, definitely.
0: Do you have any tips to make sure that your air ducts are working properly to cool down and sort of conserve energy in that way?
1: One of the first things to do from the inside of the house, you can go around and with the system turned on, and you can even accelerate this a little bit by going to the thermostat and turning the fan to the on position, or if it has different levels, you can turn it to high so that you get as much airflow as possible. And then go around all the vents in the house and feel if you're getting airflow. But if you're feeling little or no air, it could be that the duct attached to that vent is no longer connected. I can't tell you how many times I've seen in crawl spaces and basements and attics, ducts that have come disconnected. And so the room that they're supposed to be blowing air to no longer gets the air. There are booster fans you can put in ducts. And if you have to do that, then you've got a serious enough problem with your duct system that you ought to get a professional to check it out and find out why you're not getting the airflow you need to get.
0: So when it comes to keeping your home cool, what is the best way to do it if you're on a budget? What's the best place to sort of concentrate your efforts?
1: One thing you can do with windows is use them to keep the sun out. If you've got blinds or shades on the inside and you put them down, that can help. But that heat has already traveled through the glass. It's best to stop the heat before it even goes through the glass if you can. So it's some kind of exterior shading or planting a tree and waiting 20 years on that. Air conditioning side, the best thing you can do is turn the thermostat up. The smaller the temperature difference between indoors and outdoors, the less energy you're going to use for cooling. And one way you can make that work is by using fans, ceiling fans or just rotary fans inside the house. More insulation will definitely help. But here's what I always tell people, don't insulate the attic until you do some air sealing. Air sealing is one of the most cost-effective things to make your house more energy efficient. It's better for comfort, and it's also better for indoor air quality.
0: Is there any hot spots that you should definitely check around your house to make sure they're sealed properly?
1: Yes. The places to look are down low and up high. There's all kinds of places in the floor that could be sealed. And in the attic, same kind of thing. You have lots of penetrations for wiring, for ductwork, places where the drywall meets the framing, and that can allow a lot of air into the house.
0: And how do you feel about whole house fans?
1: Whole house fans are great in dry climates. You can run them at nighttime. You bring in that cool, dry air. And, you know, they do this in California a lot, cool off the house, and then they can close up the house in the morning and it will stay cool for a while. In the Southeast where I live, you don't want to do that in the summertime when the humidity is high, because you're going to start growing mold everywhere in the house if you do that. Mm. And I know that from experience, because before I knew much about building science, I did that in my grandparents' house one time. The other thing is you have to be careful about air leakage there. When they're not running, there's still a lot of air moving through them. You can buy airtight whole house fans and insulated too.
0: So what can you do to keep your AC unit running efficiently to help save money?
1: Number one, make sure the filter is clean. Change your filter as often as you need to. Air conditioning contractors get called all the time for problems with cooling, and they show up, and one of the first things they usually check is the filter, and it's often very dirty. They replace the filter, and that often fixes the problem. Not always. Sometimes there's other stuff going on. In terms of the outdoor unit, make sure that you don't have shrubs growing around it, that you don't have a pile of leaves halfway up the outside. Make sure that dogs haven't been peeing on the outdoor unit, because that can corrode the metal fins and cause it not to transfer heat efficiently.
0: Our AC unit was running way more than normal a few years ago, and we were actually, I didn't know you could be low on coolant.
1: Yes, and that's another issue for the HVAC company, not something that homeowners can check. And if you have a leak, you have to replace them. They don't last forever.
0: And what temperature do you keep your house at, may I ask?
1: In my house, I did the load calculation for 75. It depends on the outdoor temperature. I mess with my controls all the time. Typically, I leave it at about 74 when we're cooling.
0: Well, Allison, thank you so much for this information. We appreciate your expertise.
1: Oh, well, you're very welcome. I'm glad to be here.
0: That was Dr. Allison Bales. His book, A House Needs to Breathe, or Does It? 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Or you can leave us a voicemail anytime. Hello, you're on This Old House Radio Hour.
11: Hi, Jen. This is Craig Simpson from Savannah.
0: Hey, Craig, what's your question today?
11: I have a older tile, I would say about 30 years old. It's about the 4-inch tile. And the person who installed it used some kind of material that's not correct. My question is, what could possibly be the material? Or did they just use way too much water in the grout? Or, and then the next one is, how do I make it? Can I partially scrape it and put something over top so I don't have to take all the grout out in order to be able to make it cleanable?
0: Absolutely. We've got Zach Detmore, a general contractor for the show, here to help us out. And Zach loves a good mystery.
12: Man, I feel bad for you with grout problems. Grout problems are terrible because it's like all these little lines, you know, it's irksome. I'll tell you one thing that happened to me was we did a subway tile shower and we used this grout that the homeowner bought. It was the latest and greatest. And then there was like a class action lawsuit on it. And it basically turned to this sort of jelly, you could almost kind of dig it out with your fingernail to some degree wherever it got wet or dirty. And I had to basically scrape out all the tiles in that bathroom and redo it. So there have been several grouts, like new to the market ones, that ended up not being as good as they said they were. So my guess is that could be happening.
11: That sure sounds like what this is. Yeah.
12: Yeah. So I think, unfortunately, at least the one I dealt with, it was in specific areas where it was getting wet from the shower, that it was deteriorating more rapidly than areas that were very low traffic. But I basically dug as much as I could out. I used a oscillating multi-tool with a basically a grout blade that sort of looks like a abrasive on it to sort of get in there and remove as much as possible. Then I regrouted using the most expensive and highest quality grout I could afford at the time, because you want it to not only stick to what's below, but also be very hard because it's a shallower joint. Mm. So my recommendation would be like a pre-mixed one or an epoxy grout. It's going to be harder to install, but then you're going to have that that confidence that this is a very high performing product, something that you would use like in a commercial space.
11: Well, and to add insult to injury, not only are they the 4-inch, they've got the little diamonds, every other one in it, to make it look like the older.
13: Oh, no.
11: I mean, am I going to be better off to just rip it up and put something new down? And if I do, as you say, you know, kind of route it out a little bit, how deep do I have to go?
12: Yeah, as deep as possible is the simple answer. And how large is the area?
11: It's not very large. Honestly, about 3 feet wide, probably by about 8 foot long.
12: Hmm. No fun. My recommendation for you would be to probably do a little practice spot somewhere inconspicuous. Engage how long, you know, if you say, all right, I'm going to do a 6-inch by 6-inch area, I'm going to time it and see how you do with the cleaning and then the reapplication of grout. And then if you say, I'm willing to multiply that amount of time over the whole bathroom, then go for it. And if you're not, then maybe rip the whole thing up. Because at least if you rip the whole thing up, you know, it's not going to give you future issues, but you are going to be taking out the toilet, taking out the vanity, and taking on a much bigger scope of work.
11: Mm-hmm. Yeah.
12: But I think you got this. Do a little sample area.
11: Yeah, that sounds like sound device. By the way, I absolutely love your show. Unfortunately, I'm not a TV person, so your radio show hits me spot on.
12: Oh, that's great. I definitely think we look better on radio. All right. Well, thanks for calling from Savannah. We appreciate it.
11: All right. Thank you so much again for your advice and your show. I appreciate it.
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6: Hi, Jen. How you doing? This is Jack Hanlon from Burlington, Massachusetts. I'm stoked to talk to you guys. I love the show.
5: Absolutely. We're glad you called in. Jack, what's your question today?
6: I have a split-level house built in around 1960. I've been here for about 10 years. And we're having an issue with our crawl space. So when we got the house inspected, they had told us there was a lot of humidity in the crawl space. And we found out the hard way our first year here. We kept our Christmas tree down there. The next Christmas, we took out the Christmas tree and it was ruined because it was so humid down there.
5: Oh, no.
6: It was a tough way. We knew it was humid down there. We didn't think it was quite bad.
5: That bad, yeah.
6: Yeah, right? Like, holy moly. So I wanted to pick everyone's brains on dehumidifiers because honestly, like, I'm not super handy. I don't even know where to start.
5: Yeah, absolutely. Well, we've got Zach Detmore, a general contractor for the show, and Ross Trithewey, the building engineer for the show, both here to help. And I think that your question is a common one, right?
7: So I got a first question. What's the floor and wall system of this crawl space? We got dirt down there. We got concrete. What are we talking about?
6: We got concrete. So concrete walls, concrete floors. So we don't keep a ton down there. Our oil tanks in there, and we have a few bins that are sealed up. The sealed up bins, like, that stuff's been safe. We've been afraid to put anything of value down there because of the situation we're having.
5: So Ross, what leads to humidity in an area like that?
8: Yeah, so the first thing is trying to figure out where the humidity is coming from. Most commonly, it's water vapor coming in through the slab and through the foundation wall or the crawlspace wall. So basically, if every time you have groundwater movement underneath that space, you also have, anytime it rains and snows, that water is seeping into the ground. And then, of course, it's diffusing through the foundation wall or through that slab, and it's adding moisture to that space. And then obviously, if you add too much moisture to that space, the humidity rises and rises. The dew point becomes a concern, and any cold surface down there has a risk of condensing. And that's where mold grows.
5: So does that mean that something was built incorrectly, or is that just a thing that happens?
8: Well, so for the older houses, I think Jack said 1960s construction. So that, that at that age of home, they weren't really thinking about vapor barriers.
5: So the heart of it all is what comes next? What can he do about it?
8: The best way to do it from my point of view would be if we could seal up that crawl space. So that could be, using caulking and sealing up all the air leaks in that space and then putting down a vapor barrier effectively. Just even a 10 mil polyethylene sheet would be all that you would need to basically wrap the slab and wrap the walls. And that would then stop that vapor from coming in. If you stop the vapor from coming in, then of course, anything you put down there doesn't have to work as hard to keep it dry. right? So if you don't stop the moisture from coming in, then of course you need a very large dehumidifier to solve that problem. The way I view it is that you can either solve it with mechanical means, you know, put in a big dehumidifier, or you seal up that space, get the moisture to stay out, and put in a very, very small dehumidifier just to deal with that extra moisture, that residual moisture that gets in there.
5: Zach, is this a DIY project, or who do you call for something like this?
7: I think it depends on the DIY skills.
5: Jack, what are you thinking?
6: I am thinking, so you guys mentioned DIY skills. When it comes to this stuff, mine are kind of non-existent. And I'd
5: That's
6: love
5: not
6: to know,
5: you,
6: like,
5: Jack. Nobody has this skill. This is a specialized one.
6: What kind, who would I call for, to put in a vapor barrier? Do they have, specialists for this kind of stuff? Is this, a plumbing thing? What kind of person would I call to install a vapor barrier?
8: Yeah, I mean, the first place I would jump to is, in most markets, they are what I'll call waterproofing contractors. So if you just Google searched, wet basement, contractor, there are companies that specialize in exactly that. They install dehumidifiers, sump pumps, vapor barriers.
7: I have seen a couple of these jobs done where they sort of detail the poly nicely and it's up the wall. And it's incredible how professional and clean it looks when they're done, the way they can sort of wrap around corners and pipes. It's it's obviously something these people do day in and day out. And I bet they wrap a really nice present.
8: Mm-hmm.
5: Around Christmas time when Jack gets his new Christmas tree.
7: Yeah, that's right. Jack gets his 17th Christmas tree.
5: Yeah.
7: Perfect. But yeah, I think Ross is spot on. I think having a company that does and specializes in this and also works in your area is going to probably know sort of what's causing it and how to best address it. I think that waterproofing contractor is the perfect choice for you.
5: All right, Jack. Well, we wish you luck with it. Thank you so much for calling in.
6: Appreciate you guys. Thanks so much.
7: Merry Christmas.
6: Happy holidays.
5: Call us now to have your home improvement or DIY question answered. 877-864-7460. 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Or you can leave us a voicemail anytime. 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
9: Hi, Jen. My name is Charlotte. I'm calling from Nashville, Tennessee.
5: Hi, Charlotte. What's your question today?
9: Well, I have a question about a brick patio and curious if it's going to be feasible to do a DIY coating on it. And with that goes a question, what's the difference between epoxy and resin?
5: Ooh, okay. So you're trying to decide what sort of way to seal it. Is that right?
9: Yeah. And even can I tackle this project? And what I'd love to do is get it to where it had more of an even finish, where maybe it's more water resistant. And who knows, maybe I could roller skate on it or tap dance or, have some fun.
5: As we all want to.
9: Right? Gotta have goals.
5: Well, we've got Jen Nawada, landscape contractor for the show, here to help. And Jen, you've been to Nashville. You know Nashville pretty well.
10: I know. Hey, Charlotte. I wish I knew. I would have swung by when I was there. How's
9: Girl,
10: it going?
9: Anytime. It's going good. We're good,
10: I love Nashville. It made me happy to be there. But with your brick patio, I guess my question is, instead of putting a resin or a sealant on it, are you having water problems? Is this why?
9: I think it's very possible. We suspect water could be getting kind of seeping into our crawl space. There's been a little bit of foundation shift, maybe. If that's what the crack in our ceiling is all about.
10: Oh, interesting. Well, instead of patching it, it's instead of masking what might not be the problem, I would look at the water and the drainage on your property. Do you have a downspout that just dumps right onto your patio? No.
9: It just, and really it doesn't even come over the eaves. It's a big enough space. It's probably, at least 20 by 20 feet. And so just when the rainfall comes, it's a corner of the house. It doesn't necessarily pool there, but it's being suspected within my household that water might be getting in. I'll leave it at that.
10: I mean, I first, I would address where the water's coming from, and can you redirect it, whether it's coming from a slope in your yard or...
9: It comes from the clouds.
10: It comes from the clouds.
9: Yeah. It's really just really like rainfall falling there. It's not that water is coming out of the eave troughs into that space. It's really just, it's a space where rain falls. And because it's brick, yeah, it doesn't have a lot of a slope off.
11: Jen, is the tough news that maybe there needs to be a little more slope to the patio so that the water as it falls from the clouds to the patio needs to to be rolling away from the house instead of toward?
10: That's what I'm thinking. So yeah. You could potentially, are they cemented in or just set in brick? Brick set in sand?
9: Yeah, they're mortared in, and it's, I don't even know when the patio was put in. Mm-hmm. But realistically, I'm not in the frame of mind at this moment to pull it up and do something different. So it's, I'm looking for lipstick for our pig.
10: Does it pitch back to your house? Like, meaning, does it pitch back to your foundation? Like, could you lift a few and
11: there.
10: Put... could you put a perforated pipe or some kind of drainage in the area that you think it's leaking in?
9: What's happening is every time it rains, my husband puts out this black plastic because he thinks that water might be going in there.
10: Okay.
9: And I'm looking for more of a permanent resolution than like, gosh, we got to watch the weather and put out a piece of plastic every time it rains.
10: Well, it would be great to know.
9: Do you know what I'm getting at? Like, if it was really happening?
10: Yes. Well, I think you guys are on to something identifying where it comes from and how it flows is the most important. Because if you put an epoxy and seal it on and it's pitched towards your house, it's still going to go that way. Do you know what I mean?
9: Okay.
10: So you have to figure out how to redirect.
9: Okay. All right.
10: That's what I'm thinking.
9: I think what I'm hearing is maybe this isn't worth taking on a fix that I've proposed, which is an epoxy or a resin.
10: I don't think that's going to fix the problem. I think the direction of the water, especially if it's just coming from the sky, you're going to probably have to like readjust how the patio is situated and which way the water is flowing.
9: Okay. I'm hearing,
10: I wish it was an easier fix, but maybe they've settled over time.
9: Yeah, easily. I mean, who knows how long it's been there. And in my mind, I'm like, yeah, let's put this pretty finish on it and it'll look great and it'll solve both problems of weeds growing up and all of that.
10: Then you'd be like, Jen told me to put epoxy on and now it's going faster back to the foundation of my house. But I always with anything, address the problem.
9: Okay, so when we're ready, like maybe just pulling up the brick.
11: Yeah, it might not be that you have to remove the entire patio either. If you were to call someone out and take a look, they may be able to take up a section, put a perforated pipe under and redirect that water and then just build up the, create a slope closest to the house. It might not be that you have to, redo the entire patio maybe.
10: Exactly.
9: I hear you. Well, you've answered my question. I really appreciate it.
10: You're welcome. Well, I hope you enjoy the rest of your exercise class. Go do some push-ups.
9: Oh, thanks. Yeah, maybe skip back in there. Okay.
10: Awesome.
9: Have a good day, guys.
10: Take care. Thank you.
9: Bye-bye.
11: Call us now at 877-864-7460. 877-864-7460. Or you can leave us a voicemail. Hello, you're on This Old House Radio Hour.
12: Good morning. I'm Anitra Steele from Sugar Creek, Missouri, and my past is catching up with me. And I need to know if there is a simple solution for alligatoring varnish on dark woodwork. My house is 100-year-old Montgomery Ward's kit house. We're the only second people to live in it. And it had dark varnished woodwork. The varnish on the woodwork is alligatoring pebbly now. Worse in places that have had sunlight on them.
11: Right.
12: Mm-hmm. So Do you have a simple solution that a good sponge and a bowl of this solution will
11: of
12: allow
11: magic
12: me to watch the woodwork, smooth it out, clean it up?
11: Well, I don't know if I have the magic solution, but I do have this old house general contractor, Zach Detmore, and painter Mauro Henrique both on the line to help us out today. And Mauro, why does this happen to a finish? And tell us you have a magic solution.
13: One thing that caused that, because they use a product they call shellac. Mm-hmm. Shellac was used, you know, has been used and still used by furniture makers and a lot of the older houses, especially with the ones that has this beautiful look like redwood or mahogany, it dries super fast and is really durable for an amount of time. And once it gets dry, if you don't take care of that or reapply the product, lightly sand and reapply it, especially direct to the sunlight, like the windowsill, or any other surface direct to the sunlight, that was going to create that alligating back. So what you call. But I want to hear the 2 cents from Zach. Zach, you used to be a fan. I know all about you.
7: I think we run into this a lot. I see a lot of people purchasing old homes and they'll say like, and I want to strip and refinish all this woodwork. And I'll say, oh yeah, absolutely. Are you prepared for this investment? And once they hear what it costs, they take off so quickly from that, let's strip this finish off, than you could imagine, right? Because it's so much work, right? Stripping away.
13: It is. It is.
7: Especially the more complex the profile of the wood is. So if you have sort of pebbling, I have this in my house on the front door where it's so rough that there's really, I think it's beyond gone. Like there's, It, like you said, like little bumps all over the door and it looks terrible. But in areas where, like in the bathroom, I'd be curious what wiping down the casing with mineral spirits would do to sort of remove the dirt and wax. And potentially it's going to not fix the problem, but it could, if this is, if it's not shellac, maybe it's a oil-based varnish or lacquer, it may soften that and help realign it a bit to make it protruding less from the wood. So at least it's less noticeable. So I may try wiping the casing with some mineral spirits in a non-discreet area. If it goes wrong, you know, you don't want this to be right where it's right in your face, but maybe on a piece of baseboard behind a piece of furniture somewhere. And see how that works, because maybe cleaning it doesn't get you 100% fixed, but it takes it, maybe if it's 20% better, maybe that'll be enough so it doesn't catch your eye as much.
13: Yeah, that's a great. And another product actually could use, what I use when I face a problem like this, I go direct with denature alcohol.
7: Mm.
13: Denature alcohol, it might soften up a little bit, but it also can, if you go very gentle, just wipe it off and not to remove the product, but just to smooth that surface out a little bit. The denature alcohol is like another way to do it.
7: Yeah. And it does stink. So you want to do it at a time when you can open up the windows, wear gloves, just to sort of let the house air out.
13: There's a very fun thing to do. You'll like it.
11: I don't think you're going to convince her.
12: you're not going to convince me.
11: Well, Anitra, we thank you so much for the call and we wish you luck. It sounds like a beautiful home and we have no doubt that you're going to put in the elbow grease to keep it that way.
12: Thank you very much. I hope they work and I appreciate the...
13: All right, Anitra, thank you.
11: If you have a question for us, you can leave us a voicemail on our hotline. It's 877-864-7460. And we can answer your question next time. Coming up, comedian Ben Glieb shows us his old house.
14: So just something about this house that has been very magical from right when I bought it, from right when my dad found it for me. And it just has attracted all this beautiful magic. This house represents to me the fact that I've kind of made it, no matter the ups and downs, I've established a place.
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18: 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It's This Old House Radio Hour. I'm Jen Largis. Coming up, what you need to know before converting a garage into a room you'll actually want to live in. But first, we go to Los Angeles's San Fernando Valley, where comedian Ben Glieb has embarked on a bold late-night experiment, transforming his mid-century home into a television studio. But beneath the lights, cameras, and punchlines lies a more personal story about the house that helped define his success and the father who saw its potential and his sons long before anyone else did.
14: I'm Ben Glieb, stand-up comedian, TV host, and this is my old house. It's a 1951 classic American home, pretty modest size. We decorated it old Hollywood cabana style with some Gothic influences, some Art Deco influences, very unique. My late dad found the house for me, so it's got a lot of meaning. When you walk in my home, you see what I saw when my dad first found the house. Literally in the newspaper, my dad found this picture of this enormous bay window overlooking this gigantic pool. It's stupidly big because I don't swim very often. I call it my lake. And it was just gorgeous view. And even though the house was a bit run down and dilapidated, I just instantly saw the vision. And now it has this beautifully painted veranda, patio covering, and string lights hanging, and giant birds of paradise that are across the pool. On the left, as you walk in, you'll also see this old school typewriter with photos of my late dad scattered throughout the keys as a little homage, a little memorial of him. We built a brand new, very intimate late night talk show studio in this home, just feet from where I sleep. It is all on one floor, and the house is very centrally designed, so my bedroom is just steps away from the guest bedroom, from the living room, 12 steps from our late night talk show studio as we try to reinvent late night. I've really turned so much of my home into part of the show that there is barely a space that is just for me. It really is just my bedroom. It's a very small amount of space compared to the already pretty small home, but it works for me, at least for now. The studio is wired with 6 cameras, remotely controlled from a control room that we built in the kitchen. So half of the kitchen now has been turned over to a full television control room. So I find myself spending a ton of time in the studio. When I first purchased the house, I was sleeping in a sleeping bag in the floor of this converted garage. This home, it was owned back in the 50s by this very famous pop singer. That studio became my studio, was his studio. And he would create this magic. And this studio already has this legacy of Hollywood history. But I was sleeping in a sleeping bag and woke up in the middle of the night and looked at the architecture of the room. And I'm like, this is a perfect movie theater. So I built this incredible screening room that we now use as the screens for these virtual walls. I insisted on one thing, which is I wanted to be able to still convert it back within 5 minutes to my movie theater screening room. So we have folding chairs, there's markings on the carpets, and within 5 minutes we can remove all the chairs, enjoy a movie, and when the work week begins again in 5 minutes, my girlfriend and I can take all the chairs back, put them back on their marks. Now we have 3 rows of seating and the ability to do a show in what looks like a studio, but we were just laying down doing nothing. So just something about this house that has been very magical from right when I bought it, from right when my dad found it for me. And it just has attracted all this beautiful magic. In the pandemic, I created the world's first virtual comedy venue called Nowhere Studios. And Bill Burr and Sarah Silverman performing on the stage in this house. And then I'm hosting a sporadic virtual show with John Cleese. And during a break, he's across my pool. I take a wide shot of this backyard and comedy icon of Monty Python, John Cleese, on a phone call, which hopefully one day will increase resale value. A few blocks from my home, Larry, the neighbor on Three's Company, lived near where my home is now, so he could have been my own neighbor, which is really a great example of how the Valley still really does represent the vibe of this entertainment industry. It drew these magical people here in a business that's very hard to build traction in and build a sustainable career in. This house represents to me the fact that I've kind of made it. No matter the ups and downs, I've established a place. I own a piece of land that can't be taken away from me. That's really important to me, to open my home to people as they open their homes to us. And I get to do crowd work and see multiple portals into people's homes around the planet. All of our homes are connected in that moment, and it's something beautiful. Home is everything to me. I think your home is not only the place where you relax, but it's also the place where you go through all the dramas of your life. It's the place where you come home to cry, where you come home to share, to celebrate holidays, to entertain people in the space you've built. And it's also the strongest representation of who you are. Right behind me right now is my grandfather's desk. This world map behind me, my grandmother did that, and all the orange countries are where my family is from or has lived. It really is nice to just, I always want to remember where I came from, and I've got pictures of my grandparents here on the walls all around me, and my late father and my mom and my brother and nephews, and it just reminds me what matters the most. And that is fame. I'm kidding. It's family and doing work you're proud of.
18: That was Ben Glebe. Watch Good Night with Ben Glebe only on YouTube. We spend a lot of time on the show talking about what goes into a house, but every once in a while, we think it's worth asking a different question. How do you find out where a house came from? Because every old house has a secret history, and often the house itself is trying to tell you. Take a walk in your basement and look up. Those floor joists overhead might reveal whether the lumber was cut by hand or milled by water power, maybe produced in a modern sawmill. To a preservation expert, those details are kind of like fingerprints. A simple door can even tell a story. Raised panels often point to the 1700s, where recessed panels became more common in the 1800s. Even the shape of a window can help narrow down when a house was built. But here's the funny thing. Houses lie, or at least they disguise themselves. A Victorian gets remodeled into a colonial. A farmhouse gets a Greek Revival facelift. Sometimes the clues are hiding in plain sight. A doorway covered over, a window that doesn't quite line up with the others. Those aren't imperfections, they're archaeological evidence. And if you really want to go down a rabbit hole, head to your local historical society. Old tax records, deeds, and even century-old fire insurance maps can tell you how many stories a house had and what material it was made from.

0: it was made from. But my favorite source, the neighbors. Talk to the person who's lived down the street for 40 years. You'll learn more probably in 15 minutes on the front porch than you will in an afternoon at those archives. For more help uncovering the hidden history of your home, visit thisoldhouse.com. Most houses are hiding extra space, an attic full of potential, a garage waiting to become something more, a forgotten room that could change the way you live. But before you start dreaming about a home office, a guest suite, or a bonus room, you need to know if that space can actually do the job. This Old House general contractor, Charlie Silva, joins us to explain what makes a garage truly livable and when your big renovation dream might just be better left as storage. So what do you think are the most common mistakes you see when someone tries to DIY a garage conversion?
1: I would think that they don't realize how many steps there are to make it to be done correctly, pitching the floor, framing over it, potential moisture problems, creating a great thermal break. Keeping in mind that there's an existing concrete foundation, that should have some insulation on the inside also, mechanically, not thinking it through how you want to heat and cool the space.
0: So if we work our way around the room, let's start with the fact that you have two gaping holes on the front of this new room. You know, you have two garage doors that open. How do you address that properly? I know a lot of people just think that they can sort of cover them up and pretend they're not there, but it should be a little more involved, right?
1: It's definitely more involved, but let's go back to the age of the house. So you have to make sure that you have a structural foundation, right? Really what's holding up your existing garage. Now that you want to make it a finished space and also going down to getting a building permit, they might require that being exposed to find out. In our part of the country, we have to have a 4-foot frost wall. So if you're in somewhere else and it's, you know, you don't have to worry about a 4-foot frost wall, you know, maybe you're okay. How is the concrete floor? That floor has a pitch to it. It is most likely one rise or two rises up to the living space of your house. You're going to want to take the pitch of the floor out anyway, so maybe you're going to put a sleeper system in and frame over that concrete floor. And now you're looking at, do I have any moisture problems in this garage? Very good chance there's no vapor barrier below the existing concrete floor. And I'm sure there's no insulation for a thermal break. So I tend to get a little carried away when I do a project, but you're looking at a concrete floor. You might make the decision to take it out. Now you can see what you have. You can put a proper vapor barrier in. You can even insulate it.
0: But what if I wanted to do this sort of the cheapest and easiest way possible? What can I sort of build into my existing garage? Would you ever recommend someone adding a vapor barrier and then building up their floor onto their existing concrete floor?
1: If you have a damp garage, I'd be worried that you're going to have a problem even if you put a vapor barrier over that. So if you take a heavy mill poly and you put it over your existing garage floor and you do everything in your power to make it seamless. So there's a vapor barrier on top of the concrete, then there's your framing above. Now that floor can be cold, so you're going to want to probably put a foam insulation in it or, you know, a lot of mineral wool or something. I'm just worried about, you know, vapors or moisture being trapped over time and having possibility of any mold. I also look at projects and I'm saying I'm spending X amount of dollars on this space. How much is it going to cost to take the concrete floor out and put a proper vapor barrier in or insulation to prevent all of this?
0: How do you insulate it or finish it in a way that then you can put in some regular flooring and not have it be freezing?
1: So most likely you're going to put some kind of framing in for a floor.
0: Yep.
1: But what I would do before I framed it, I would think about how am I going to condition the space? Mm-hmm. I would look at my existing house where my garage touches the house. I would look at opening up and cutting through the foundation from the garage side into the basement to access any ductwork that might be down there to come through the floor system. So your air handler is down in that space. Your ductwork comes through the floor, goes around the perimeter, and comes up through the new floor that way. Or maybe you don't have ductwork you want to use. Maybe it's just pipes for baseboard heat. You might choose to do a mini split and avoid all of that because it is on its own. It's on its own zone, and it's going to give you both as long as it's engineered properly for the space, the insulation.
0: So if somebody wants to make this a usable living space now, and then if they sell the home in the future, it could be maybe converted back into a garage. Is that possible?
1: It's definitely possible, but it doesn't make any sense to me to do it.

0: because if you leave the garage doors, you definitely are going to want to have some kind of insulation value on the inside. I mean, you're not going to have the garage door opener still there. I mean, that doesn't make any sense, especially if somebody hits the button while you're watching TV and then the garage door's open.
1: Could be a little awkward.
0: So if I was to do that for myself, I'd remove the garage doors. Maybe they're good garage doors and now you've saved them in your basement or something or in a shed somewhere and you're not getting rid of them. So now you're going to deal with the two garage door openings. So you have a concrete floor that goes out to the outside edge. And now you want to have some masonry, let's say some concrete block that will go across those two openings, giving you a foundation because you're not going to build the wood right to the ground contact. So you could take some rebar, you drill it into that whole front edge, drop the block on top of it, cementing it down to that, and the rebar holding it in place. That will give you your new foundation in those openings. But anybody that bought that house, they could take the concrete blocks out and then demo everything inside that you've done. So I personally would not work around existing garage doors and leave them in place. I think you're spending more money doing that so when you go to sell your house, someone could park in your new living room.
1: Okay. And I'm assuming in a project like this, you're either hiring a contractor or you're at the very least requiring permits?
0: Definitely a permit. If you're adding on a bedroom, for example, you might have a septic system that's not efficient enough for size.
1: Yeah.
0: You really want to check off all the boxes before you start spending some money and then realize you can't do the project.
1: Well, Charlie, thank you so much for being here. We really appreciate all your insight.
0: It's my pleasure. Nice to chat with you.
1: If you're curious about transforming a room in your home, call our hotline and leave us a voicemail at 877-864-7460. And we can let you know what's possible. And now it's time for one last thing. My favorite tool.
2: Hi, Jen. This is Mark McCullough, the show's Mason. My favorite tool is a brick hammer because it's more universal than what people typically have in their junk drawer, which is a claw hammer. So a brick hammer looks exactly like a hammer in the front and a chisel in the back. On the blunt side of a hammer, you can obviously hammer nails and bang things and break things, but the chisel side of that brick hammer will allow you to cut concrete, brick, asphalt, in a much straighter line. If you're putting a patio up against an asphalt driveway and you need a little extra room to make the pavers fit in size, you can just trim that asphalt with the backside of that brick hammer.
1: Next week on This Old House Radio Hour, author David Sedaris is going to take us to the North Carolina beach house that fulfilled a lifelong family dream. For years, his father had talked about buying a place on the coast, then always found a reason not to.
3: There was one house in particular that we looked at, and it was yellow. And instead of curtains, there were shutters on the windows, and it looked like an old sea captain had lived there. We just were in love with the place, but especially my mother. And then, like always, my father would say, well, it needs a new roof, and it's not that practical because a hurricane's going to destroy it anyway. How about instead we build a bar in the basement? That was not a substitute for having the house of our dreams.
1: Plus, we tell you how to unclog any drain in your home, and you don't even need a plunger. That's next week on This Old House Radio Hour. 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
4: 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I'm Stephen Hill, and since the release of his celebrated debut album, Astrosat, in 2022, he's been a very busy boy, producing a formidable stream of solo albums, singles, and collaborations. 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
6: I'm Christopher Kimball, and this is Milk Street Radio. 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
8: The first band to play any bluegrass at Carnegie Hall were Flattin' Scruggs, and about 10, 11 songs in, they finally had to deal with the fact that people were calling out for Martha White between the songs.
6: Now, they weren't calling out for a person named Martha White. The audience was pleading for a song about self-rising flour.
9: Now you bake pie with Martha White.
10: Yes, ma'am.
6: It's a song that followed the band all the way to Japan.
8: Same thing. People in the audience calling out for the Martha White theme.
9: Call Martha White, say fries and flour.
10: The wall of purpose flour.
9: Martha White, say fries and flour. It's got high rise.
6: The strange true story of self-rising flour. That's coming up next on Milk Street Radio from PRX, right after the news.
11: Live from NPR News in Washington, I'm Nora Rahm. Vice President J.D. Vance says he expects to travel to Switzerland in the coming days for negotiations on Iran. Today, Tehran said it had closed the Strait of Hormuz again because of the latest Israeli strikes on Lebanon. NPR's Franco Ordonez reports Vance had a different take.
12: Vice President Vance said U.S. envoys Steve Witkoff and Jared Kushner are already on the ground in Switzerland dealing with some of the technical elements of the negotiations. Vance claimed the ceasefire was going well and that the Strait of Hormuz was now opened. In an interview with Fox News, he dismissed reports that the Iranians had closed the strait in response to Israeli strikes on Hezbollah fighters in Lebanon. But he said there are still some challenges and dangers that needed to be addressed.
13: No, we're not seeing any evidence that the Iranians are still closing down the Strait of Hormuz. It is going to take some time to clear those mines, though.
12: Vance said millions of barrels of oil had recently passed through the strait in the last couple of days. Franco Ordonez, NPR News.
11: European Union leaders are split over the initiative of a top bloc official to open a diplomatic channel to Moscow without consulting them. Terry Schultz reports the controversy dominated a summit of the 27 heads of state and government.
14: European Council President Antonio Costa defends his decision to direct his chief of staff to reach out to the Kremlin, despite not having the backing of the 27 EU governments he represents.
15: What I'm doing through my office is to establish a diplomatic channel, because we cannot depend only on others to interpret Russian messages, and we must be able to convey directly our own messages.
14: Some countries, including Belgium and Spain, support the move, but French President Emmanuel Macron and German Chancellor Friedrich Merz were among those rejecting it, saying if and when Moscow gets serious about peace talks, it should be leaders of individual countries, like themselves, in the lead. For NPR News, I'm Terry Schultz in Brussels.
11: Cuban lawmakers have approved sweeping reforms towards becoming a market economy in a bid to survive U.S. sanctions. The reforms, backed by the Communist Party and former leader Raul Castro, would privatize a vast swath of the country's socialist economy. The BBC's Will Grant reports.
16: Under the measures, the private sector will play a far greater role in the economy. The state will step back from key sectors, including tourism and mining, and invite foreign direct investment, including from the Gulf states. On the question of whether Cuban Americans who had had properties and businesses expropriated by the Cuban Revolution could expect to get those assets back, the Deputy Foreign Trade and Investment Minister, Carlos Mendez, added that Cuba was open to reaching an agreement that is acceptable to all sides on the matter.
11: The BBC's Will Grant. This is NPR News in Washington. Much of Europe is sweltering under a heat wave with temperatures climbing towards record levels. French officials are holding an emergency meeting after hearing a warning the heat would last into next week. Germany has issued near nationwide heat alerts. Scientists say climate change is making heat waves more frequent and intense. Ties, mugs, and cards are in order this weekend. Tomorrow is Father's Day, an American tradition rooted in more than dollars. NPR's Amy Held reports.
17: Prices are up, wages are down, but people are still spending on Dad. In record amounts, in fact, the National Retail Federation projects nearly $28 billion total spent on the day. Consumers say they'll pull back in other areas to make it work, budgeting around $230 on average, with outings, clothing, and gift cards topping the list. An American mom is credited with coming up with the idea more than a century ago. Sonora Dodd of Spokane wanted to honor her husband and her own dad, a widowed Civil War veteran who raised six kids. Inspiring Washington State to first recognize the day in 1910, more than 50 years later, the third Sunday in June was reserved for Dad after President Johnson signed a proclamation. And in 1972, President Nixon made Father's Day a permanent national holiday. Amy Held, NPR News.
11: At soccer's World Cup, the U.S. men beat Australia 2-0 yesterday in Seattle, winning two consecutive games at the World Cup for the first time since 1930. The U.S. now advances to the knockout round. I'm Nora Rahm, NPR News in Washington.
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6: This is Mill Street Radio from PRX, and I'm your host, Christopher Kimball. Over the last few years, local Lani Alabanza has invented 300 flavors of ice cream. She pulled off Nashville hot chicken and strawberry pretzel salad. But there were a few that, well, just didn't work.
19: Barbecue flavor definitely did it. I actually didn't let anyone taste it. I just threw it away. No.
6: There are also a few flavors she hasn't yet tried, but she will.
19: I have not tackled the crystal store flavor.
6: What does that mean?
19: You know when you go into a store that has crystals and Palo Santo?
6: So you mean it's a patchouli-flavored ice cream?
19: Yeah, I really know that I can do this, but it's going to take some time.
6: Local Lani Alabanza's Wild World of Ice Cream, that's coming up later in the show, but first, a little music.
20: Well, that winds up tonight's Pass the Biscuits Pappy O'Daniel Flower Hour. This is Pappy O'Daniel, hoping you folks been enjoying that good old-timey music. And remember, when you're fixing to fry up some flapjacks or bake a mess of biscuits, use cool, clear water and good, pure Pappy O'Daniel flour.
6: That's a clip from O Brother, Where Art Thou? The character Pappy O'Daniel is a flour salesman who uses his radio show to further his political career. And that's how he gets involved with a band called the Soggy Bottom Boys.
21: Ladies and gentlemen, here and listening at home, the great state of Mississippi, Pappy O'Daniel, governor, wants to thank the Soggy Bottom Boys for that wonderful performance.
6: Pappy O'Daniel was, in fact, a real person, and in real life, he did promote his flour using a band called the Light Crust Doughboys. To learn more about that history, I'm joined now by Mindy Merrill and R.B. Quinn. They're the authors of Self Rising, The Magic Rise Behind Biscuit and Cornbread Culture. Mindy and RB, welcome to Milk Street.
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23: Glad to be here.
6: So here's the deal. So O Brother, Where Art Thou, which is one of my top 10 movies of all time. I didn't know that Pappy Lee O'Daniel was a real person and that they really, a lot of this was based on reality. So could you just tell us his story and the like Crust, Doughboys, and all that stuff?
8: Well, he was in the movie set in Mississippi, but he was in Texas, and he worked for Burris Mill, an elevator company, which got to be quite large as a firm in Texas, grinding wheat. And he was a really charming, engaging guy, and knew early on that having musical millers push this product was a great idea. And, you know, as the universe comes together every now and then, none other than Bob Wills is the fellow who's going to be the Light Crust Doughboy lead man in the band. And that little band kind of takes off and exceeds the popularity of the flower itself.

0: And Pappy Lee becomes sort of an on-air personality. He's a good talker. He's a great storyteller. And he's convinced by family and friends to seek higher office. So he runs for the governor of Texas and wins. And a U.S. senator, I forget at the time, died, and there was a special election. So he ran for that seat against Lyndon Johnson and beat him by 1,300 votes and served in the U.S. Senate. Johnson filled the seat in 48 later, but Pappy Lee came back in the 50s. He ran for governor a couple more times. He didn't fare well in the primaries, but for a while, he was a very big deal.
1: And then in the movie, it was the Soggy Bottom Boys, right?
0: Right.
1: Again, it was so much of that was based on history. So someone's got to explain to me self-rising flour, because it's not hard to add baking powder to flour, but this was considered such an amazing convenience. How did they sell it, and why was it so successful?
2: So this was a product that was really helping poor women. I mean, remember the South, they were making 40% less than every other region of the country. Mm-hmm. Biscuits and cornbread were not a treat. You know, everybody was making them every single day, and you were having something with your biscuits and cornbread, not, oh, let's right. make some biscuits to go with this, you know, fabulous
1: right. That's a good point. Yeah, you said, I think the number was 13 pounds of flour and almost 13 pounds of cornmeal per week per family.
2: Yes. I mean, think about that. That's insane.
1: Amazing.
2: Yeah. So this one little convenience of adding baking powder and salt to something that you're going to do every single day was a huge deal.
1: So, okay, then you get to the next iteration, which was Hot Rise. So what was that?
2: Well, Hot Rise, in the 30s, the Soft Wheat Millers Association decides to create a coalition so they can help people understand how to use self-rising. And everybody figured out that they all wanted to have their own branded leavening. So there were all kinds of cute little names. And of course, the most famous one is Martha White's, and that's Hot Rise. And in fact, Cohen Williams, who owned the company at the time in the late 40s and 50s, he thought that the name Hot Rise was way too suggestive for the average housewife. So he was not going to do it. So it took him some convincing. And then, of course, they had Pat Twitty, the wife of one of their account executives, do a little song for them that had the Hot Rise jingle in it. And so the rest is history.
1: Let's just talk about this a little bit more, because the conjunction of country music and Grand Ole Opry with flour products, I mean, it was perfect. And they were incredibly effective as promoters. It's such an interesting marriage.
2: It's all about radio.
0: Well, it's radio, and the golden age of radio and the golden age of self-rising flour and cornmeal just track each other beautifully. Hmm. So when, say, WSM in Nashville went on the air in 1925, and and they're copying the Saturday night barn dance shows for their rural audience, and they were looking for on-air talent, and the talent was looking for an on-air opportunity. So they kind of tracked each other, because the audience for self-rising is the audience for barn dance shows on Saturday night. Mother's Best Flour had Hank Williams and his Drifting Cowboys and his wife Audrey, and they would do morning shows on WSM, and they'd chat and sing and laugh and talk and pitch Mother's Best Flour.
3: The Millers of Mother's Best Flour bring you that lovesick blues boy, Hank Williams.

0: goodbye.
1: And then it stepped up when Lester Flatt and Earl Scruggs left the Bill Monroe Band in the late 40s and went out on their own. One of the Martha White East Tennessee sales reps saw them play, got a hold of Cohen Williams in Nashville and said, these are your fellas. And he says, hey, how about we do a little handshake deal and you do a show for us for 15 minutes at 5:45, weekday mornings, biscuit and cornbread time. They agreed. They picked up their double-wide trailers and moved back to Nashville and were on the show. And then they would spend daytime traveling within a 200-mile radius of Nashville so they could promote the product, promote themselves, and get back to Nashville in time to go to bed to do the 5:45 the next morning.
2: RB, tell the story of Flatt and Scruggs at Carnegie Hall, too, because that's crazy.
1: The first band to play any bluegrass at Carnegie Hall were Flatt and Scruggs, and it was December of 62. Oh. And about, you know, 10, 11 songs in, they finally had to deal with the fact that people were calling out for Martha White between the songs.
3: Thank you. Thank you very much. I keep hearing some folks holler for Martha White. Didn't know you'd ever heard that one up this way. That's a little theme song of a sponsor we have down in Nashville. I don't know if we can remember it or not. We haven't been singing it but about 10 years. We'll try it, though.
1: And they launch into the Martha White theme, and for a minute and 30 seconds, they played the song, figuring, well, you know, Columbia will they'll scratch this. It won't make the album. We need to do it. The audience wants to hear it. We hadn't played it in a while, but it's song 13.
4: Really?
1: Yeah. And he Lester said later on when he'd be touring Japan, same thing. People in the audience calling out for the Martha White theme.
2: I mean, I'm sure that's why it's one of the most popular bluegrass tunes of all time.
1: Yeah. It's played by everybody.

0: You know, being a musician is hard work when you got to travel around like that. And what Martha White did for Flatt & Scruggs was give them a bus. So that traveling a billboard for Martha White and the Opry went all over the South. And they felt really lucky about that. And they never had to worry about where their biscuits and cornbread came from.
1: So, Mindy, you were backstage at the Grand Ole Opry yes. in the day. And you said it was like family. Little Jimmy Dickens kissing my hand. Connie
0: right.
1: Smith holding one of Loretta Lynn's grandbabies. Could you talk about that? Because I just find that immeasurably charming.
0: Well, I was working for the PR firm for Martha White, and Martha White was the longest, you know, running sponsor of the Grand Ole Opry.
1: Right.
0: So we were there on and off all the time, and I was writing the live commercials. So I would love to write them about what was going on in the test kitchen and just, you know, folksy chit-chat. And being backstage was really a hoot because you could just go into Roy Acuff's dressing room, just hang out in the green room. Everybody's picking, everybody's talking, everybody's asking about their families. And oops, time to go on. So, yeah, it was fun. Hey, and one thing I've, with all the music that I don't want to not talk about, Hopkinsville Milling and Sunflower, in the early 60s, they hired a unknown little dynamic singer named Brenda Lee. And at the same time that she was promoting that flower, she was in Germany and the Beatles were opening for her.
1: What?
2: Yep.
1: She was in Hamburg?
2: In Hamburg, yep. When they were cutting their chops there, Brenda Lee was their top act.
1: That's fascinating.
0: So even Brenda Lee, you know, hey, let's find her a sponsor early on. Oh, flower, let's do it.

0: So what about all of this really, you know, tickles you guys? I mean, I love this whole story. Are there specific moments or stories that you've come across that really sort of make all this really special?
1: Well, one thing for me is I'm an old land-grant university home ec major, and, you know, we're a dying breed. And so to me, the home economics movement is important in this story because it was women who were barnstorming the South and telling everybody the messages for all these products. I mean, the Soft Wheat Millers Association, they had the first test kitchen in the South, and they hired home economists to do cooking shows, to talk to newspapers, to develop recipes. They needed women to reach women.
0: Mindy and Arby, this has been fabulous. I'm going to go make myself rising cornbread, and I'm going to go listen to some old tunes.
1: Okay.
2: Thanks.
1: Oh,
2: great. Thanks for having us. It was
1: great.
2: Had
1: a great time. Thank you.
3: How many biscuits can you eat this morning?
4: This morning.
3: How many biscuits can you eat this evening?
4: This evening.
3: How many biscuits can you eat?
5: 49 and a ham of meat.
4: This morning, this evening, right now.
0: That was Mindy Merrill and Arby Quinn, authors of Self-Rising, The Magic Rise Behind Biscuit and Cornbread Culture. Now it's time to answer your cooking questions with my co-host, Sarah Moulton. Sarah is, of course, the star of Sarah's Weeknight Meals on Public Television, also author of Home Cooking 101. Sarah, you ready for a new batch of phone calls?
6: Yeah, let's take some calls.
0: Welcome to Milk Street. Who's calling?
7: This is Steve Campbell.
0: How can we help you?
7: My question is about cocoa powder and what is it good for? I do a lot of baking, and in recipes that call for cocoa powder as the primary flavoring, they just don't seem to come out very chocolatey. They look like chocolate, but they don't taste it. But recipes that are made with chocolate or chocolate chips as the primary flavoring have a lot more intense chocolate flavor. And I'm wondering, what can I do to make cocoa powder taste good? And what is it really good for?
0: Well, it's interesting because cocoa powder doesn't have the cocoa butter, right, in chocolate. So it's actually purer chocolate flavor, but you're missing the fat. And so fat does carry flavor. And so that's why chocolate versus cocoa powder might feel like or taste like you have more chocolate. I'd use Dutch process. It's more alkaline, less acidic. I think it delivers more flavor than regular natural cocoa powder. You can use a mix. A lot of recipes I make use cocoa powder and chocolate. That's what I like to do, is to use both of them in a recipe, which I think is really nice. There is something to cocoa powder. You're right. It doesn't seem to have as full a flavor, but it has a cleaner, lighter flavor. You're not overwhelmed. And I find some chocolate desserts to be, this is odd, sort of too chocolatey. It's so overwhelming that you almost can't taste the chocolate. So I like cocoa powder, but find recipes that have both. I think that's the best way to go. And make sure you use Dutch process because that's less acidic, more alkaline, and I think there's more flavor to the cocoa, the chocolate that way. Sarah?
8: It's interesting you should bring this up, Steve, because I found that, you know how you can buy bars of chocolate in the supermarket and they're 60% cacao, which means the chocolate part. There's the fat and the chocolate part. And so if it's 60%, there's more fat. If it's 70%, it's less fat. If it's 80%, it's even less fat. And I find that I don't really like the 85%.
0: Yeah, me too.
8: And I think it's really true that, see, fat is a conductor of flavor. And when you add fat to a recipe, the recipe sometimes just tastes more flavorful. You know, I agree with Chris. I would definitely do a mix of, if you can, find recipes that have a mix of both so that you get enough of the cocoa butter in there that makes you happy.
0: I find the best is a mix of both. But you're right, cocoa powder sometimes doesn't
8: do it.
0: Doesn't have the rich chocolatiness that you would have from melted chocolates.
8: Right. So we sort of agree with you.
0: Yeah.
7: Okay. Well, thank you. I appreciate it.
0: Thank you.
8: Yes. Thanks for calling.
0: Bye.
7: Thank you. Bye-bye.
6: Welcome to Milk Street. Who's calling?
9: Hi, this is Sean.
6: Hi, Sean. How can we help you?
9: Well, I'm calling because I moved into my house a few months ago. And when I moved in, my, you know, roommates had a lot of stuff, but had a lot of stuff for like a lot of years, even in the kitchen, like even ingredients and stuff like that. And there is an entire like proper shelf of expired beer. And I, you know, talked to my roommate about it. I don't think he wants to drink it. And like, we won't have any guests drink it basically. So I was looking for a creative way to use it, maybe in a recipe or something. What I've done so far is I've done like beer cheese mac and cheese. I did like beer battered haddock fish tacos, but I'm just looking for creative ways to use what is truly like a critical quantity of expired beer in my kitchen.
6: Well, there's a Flemish recipe. It's called beef carbonade, or, you know, boeuf carbonade.
9: Mm-hmm.
6: And it's meat cooked in beer. So it's a significant amount of beer. There may be other things in there. There's a lot of onions. I remember that, too. And it was really delicious. Just Google carbonade or fondue made with beer instead of with wine. Why not?
9: Yeah.
0: I would make it poaching liquid. I would poach chicken in it. I would cook beans in it. I would, you know, poach shrimp in it. So you're using a couple of quarts of the stuff at a time. But I think poaching fish in it or shrimp would be great. And I think chicken, like white cooked chicken, like they do in China, take a whole bird, put it in, get the water up to 175 or 180, and cook it in beer instead of water and soy sauce, you know, sounds great.
6: Yeah, and this carbonade recipe uses about 4 cups.
9: Okay.
0: The best idea is, you know, when they leave, 2 minutes later, you can hear the bottles going out the door, the back door. Oh, Lord.
6: Yeah. Well.
9: Yeah, I just can't stand the waste of it.
0: Your problem is you can't stand to throw out the beer, right?
9: Yeah, pretty much.
0: But what about your roommates? Do they care if you throw it out?
9: I think the fact that I, you know, initially like framed the situation as like, oh, I put all of the expired stuff together. Would you throw it away and like send a picture? And then I got the response, beer doesn't expire. I think like, you know, that's like a soft no. No, I won't.
0: Well, they obviously have happy memories of drinking lots of beer over a long period of time, right? So,
9: I mean, I love drinking with them. I love my roommates. I, you know, live in a barn in Vermont and like,
0: Wait. You live in a barn? Where in Vermont? Let's start with that.
9: I live in Norwich, Vermont.
0: Oh, yeah.
9: Across the border from New Hampshire.
0: I know that very well. I have another suggestion. Go out and buy 2 or 3 6-packs of fabulous beer and then get rid of the old bottles. So your roommates have fresh beer and really great beer. Try out some new stuff. They'll be happy. You'll be happy. And then make them a nice carbonade, as Sarah suggested, and have that with fresh beer.
9: Yeah.
0: Poach a bunch of shrimp and do a carbonade. All right. That's about as good as it gets from Mill Street.
6: I have one more PS. There's something called beer bread. Google that, too. That's a fun thing to make.
9: Yeah, I definitely will. Yeah, I'm a sourdough baker, so that will definitely be going at the top of my list, probably.
6: Okay.
0: John, thank you.
6: Yes.
0: Pleasure.
9: Thanks.
0: Okay.
9: Bye.
0: Take care.
6: Bye-bye.
0: This is Mill Street Radio. 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Welcome to Milk Street. Who's calling?
2: My name is Liz, and I'm calling from Southport, North Carolina.
0: Okay. How can we help you?
2: I don't know if it's age-related, but as I've become older, I find that when I make my marinara, the acid kickback is getting worse. So okay. I'm trying different ways and different recipes to minimize that acidy sharpness that happens an hour or two after you eat it.
0: Mm-hmm.
2: And I'm not getting anywhere. I've tried butter, some say a pinch of this, a pinch of that, but I just need a way to make it less acidic.
0: This will be the world's shortest call on Milk Street Radio. I have the answer. Baking soda. Boom. We tested this. We tested adding sugar. That doesn't help. We added butter. It didn't help. You can add raw potatoes sliced. That does help, but it's a mess. So just add, like, for a 15-ounce can of tomatoes, I would add maybe a quarter to half a teaspoon of baking soda. It'll fizz up when you put it in, and it will completely solve your problem.
2: At what point do I put that in
0: at the beginning
2: process?
0: Yeah, as soon as you know, you saute your onion or garlic, whatever you're doing, shallots with the oil, put in some onions, whatever, put in the tomatoes, heat it up. And once it's heated, then just throw in the baking soda and it'll completely changed the pH of the tomato sauce. It works like a charm.
2: It's very relieved.
0: It's done. I can't believe we actually had an answer.
6: Yeah. No,
0: this doesn't
6: no.
0: happen very often, by the way. So.
6: Yeah, no, I agree 100%. The trouble is that canned tomatoes are very acidic. Oftentimes they have citric acid added to them. You don't have quite the same problem with fresh tomatoes. But, you know, canned tomatoes are great in a tomato sauce. So I agree with Chris.
0: And don't use, by the way, my experience is diced tomatoes have more citric acid to preserve the shape.
6: Yeah.
0: So I don't use those. They don't break down, which I don't like.
6: No,
0: so
6: you want your crushed tomatoes?
0: I just use crushed tomatoes. A lot of recipes call for whole tomatoes and you drain out the liquid and then whatever. I think crushed tomatoes is the way to go.
6: I think crushed tomatoes are great. Yeah.
0: So anyway, there you go.
6: Yeah.
0: Baking soda. Done.
2: Okay. Well, perfect. Thank you so much. I really appreciate it.
0: Thanks for calling.
6: Yes.
2: All right. Bye.
6: Bye, Liz. Welcome to Milk Street. Who's calling?
10: Karen.
6: Hi, Karen. Where are you calling from?
10: Seabrook, New Hampshire.
6: Okay. What is your question?
10: I just want to know what it is they do with store-bought cookies to make them crunchy like they are, and yet not, you know, like if I were to make a thin cookie at home, it'd be as hard as a brick. How do they make store-bought cookies?
6: That's one heck of a big, big question. Any particular one that you're interested in replicating?
10: Oreos, like, but no, I'm not talking about the stuff inside, not the filler, just the cookie itself.
6: And you like the texture of the cookie. And what do you like about the texture of the cookie? That it's not too hard?
10: Yes. It's thick but firm, or whatever you want to call it,
0: Look at the side of the box and the ingredient list.
6: Yeah, and that's how you'll
0: figure it out. I don't tell you what's going on.
6: Yeah, I'm not altogether sure. I do know that one of our favorites here, Chris and I often mention her, Stella Parks, has a good recipe for Oreos. And I know one of the ingredients she uses is golden syrup, which is a somewhat unique ingredient. And I think that it helps to make the cookie crisp and have a nice texture. I've never made them. I just know she does it because she does so many fun things like that.
10: Yeah.
6: Big fan of hers.
0: Well, her book is called Brave Tart, and she does make... Like, Oreos are on the cover of it, actually.
6: Are they?
0: Yeah.
6: I have that book, but
0: it's on the cover. And she does, you know, she'll do Fig Newtons and she'll do Oreos. And
6: but she will come up with absolutely the thing that you need to do.
0: Yeah, so if you want to make those at home, don't talk to us.
6: Yeah.
0: Go buy Brave Tart and look at the recipe. Now, you may have to take a couple days off work or take a long weekend to do it. But she's brilliant. She knows how to do it.
6: Yeah. We're passing the buck.
10: Okay. And I have one more question. When you walk into a bakery, they all have the same delicious smell. What is it that's making that? Like when I bake, I can bake up a whole lot of things at one time, and it still doesn't smell like a bakery. What is it that makes a bakery smell like this?
0: Well, I don't know the answer. I guess it must be the smell of yeast and...
6: Sugar?
0: I don't know.
6: Caramelizing?
10: It's just a distinct difference odor, especially if you go into an Italian bakery. They all smell different. You know,
6: well, like maybe you're smelling like anise, you know, and unusual ingredients that they
0: use. You just have to get a bakery candle and light it.
6: there you go. Or develop one. Yeah. That's a whole new,
0: This is, it's aromatherapy.
6: Right.
0: Bakery aromatherapy. Anyway,
10: all right, thank you
0: should
10: so
0: get that book. All right.
6: Yes.
10: I think I will. Thank you. Bye-bye.
6: Okay, bye-bye.
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0: 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I'm your host, Christopher Kimball. My next guest is an ice cream maker and historian, Lokalani Alabanza. Her new book is Ice Cream Queen, Flavors from Black America's Past, Present, and Future. Lokalani, welcome back to Milk Street.
13: Thank you for having me, Chris.
0: So there's lots of really great history connected to your work, which I find fascinating. But before we dive into that, you've come up with 300 ice cream flavors in the last few years. And what's so interesting is these flavors are so different than what I grew up with. Could you just mention a couple of them just to give our audience a sense of what we're dealing with here?
13: Oh, absolutely. So ambrosia salad, red pepper, jelly and cream cheese, chocolate fenugreek. I mean, I always talk about the hot chicken.
0: I think you and I have talked about this before, but do you use chicken skin in that recipe? Is that right?
13: Yeah. So the chicken skin is the key to it. And then we have a vegetarian version that is not chicken skin, but still gives the same flavor profile. We use cornflakes.
0: Really?
13: Yeah.
0: What about the flavor?
13: Well, you put the chicken seasoning, so the hot chicken seasoning,
0: right.
13: Same way.
0: I see.
13: Yeah. So the hot chicken, I take just the skins and we fry them until they're nice and crispy. And then we toss them into whatever hot chicken seasoning you would like to buy. You can use that. So I use half to steep in the base overnight. And then the other half, I make a brittle out of them. So there's a hot chicken brittle that goes inside the ice cream.
0: So here's what really surprised me. I thought the kinds of ice creams you're doing now, you know, didn't really exist in the past. But you talk about some of the flavors that exist in the 1850s. There was Parmesan, there was rye, there was asparagus ice cream. So savory or offbeat flavors really have always been a part of ice cream history, right?
13: Oh, absolutely. And a lot of fruit flavors because you would use what you had, right?
0: Right.
13: But yeah, when I saw Parmesan, it sort of made sense. It's a hard cheese. It could survive a journey, but it's not new. I think that's what the most surprising thing is. It's not a new flavor.
0: So your book, Ice Cream Queen, it took a long, years to write. And you say it was inspired in part by the story of another Nashville ice cream maker. This was a free black woman named Sarah Estelle, who ran an ice cream shop in the 1840s. Is that right?
13: Yeah. It was an ode to black America and the ice cream makers, because when I found out about Sarah Estelle while living here in Nashville, I had no clue that she had existed prior to that. And I was making ice cream at the time, and it kind of opened up this question of, well, who else was making ice cream? What other black Americans? And so it just became about telling the stories that were buried or have been buried deeply for so long.
0: So tell me about some of the people here in the early, let's say the 19th century, with the growth of ice cream parlors and selling ice cream and manufacturing ice cream. Who were some of the key people in that?
13: Well, Alfred Crowley was really important. You know, he invented the ice cream scoop, the mechanical ice cream scoop, which played a significant role in how we now scoop ice cream. And then Edmund Albus really figuring out how to pollinate the vanilla bean made a huge difference. And today, I mean, vanilla ice cream is one of the number one sold ice cream flavors. And it was due to, you know, an enslaved child who was 12 years old. He watched an insect pollinate. And so he realized that it had to be hand pollinated. And so he started doing it himself. And that was like the missing piece of how they could cultivate this vanilla in the capacity that they wanted it. And so those facts are really important when it comes down to ingredients and just a tool, right? And I want people to know that the next time they scoop their ice cream or you even buy vanilla extract, how important the people that discovered these things were.
0: You write, and I had to read this three times. Black Americans were not allowed to enjoy vanilla ice cream because it was a symbol of whiteness. So is that true? I mean, if you were not allowed to buy or eat vanilla ice cream?
13: What I've learned writing this book over the past 5 years is there's been a lot of lore attached to things. And we still have to remind ourselves that in the era of America, that Jim Crow was real. And so it's like the South is so racist that you couldn't even eat something as simple as ice cream, right? You couldn't just go to a soda shop and just walk in and get ice cream. So most people that I have had the privilege of interviewing about their first ice cream memories, all their memories are about hand-cranked ice cream at their homes, which I've always just felt was really beautiful.
0: Now, you mentioned butter pecan goes way back, and I didn't realize that it has a long history. So what's the history?
13: No one knows for sure why butter pecan has become so symbolic, especially in Black America. Before, there's pecan ice cream, right? But then when did it turn to butter pecan ice cream? Because when you make butter pecan ice cream now, what do? You cook those pecans in butter, right? And then you add that to your base. So it's had a long history. And for a long time when I got here, I didn't want to make butter pecan ice cream. So I made a version of a burnt caramel pecan ice cream, which just made it even more complicated for no reason. But both delicious and paying homage, you know, to the thing that I grew up eating as well.
0: I remember 15 years ago, strawberry pretzel salad, not the ice cream, but the salad. And I remember someone said, well, hey, let's do that recipe. And I said, that just sounds horrendous. So they made strawberry pretzel salad, and it was absolutely delicious.
13: Oh, yeah.
0: I just fell in love with it. So you want to talk about what it is and then how you turn that into ice cream?
13: Oh, I love it. I grew up, you know, very much a Californian, and I had never seen strawberry pretzel salad ever. And then we moved to Oregon when I was 12, and Miss Flo was this very lovely lady that my mother knew, and she brought over a strawberry pretzel salad, and I fell in love instantly. I just could not believe it. It was cream cheese, strawberries, strawberry jelly, pretzels, and I was fascinated. So clearly it was a core memory for me, and I knew I had to make strawberry pretzel salad into an ice cream flavor. But it was just so delicious.
0: Okay, let's talk about disastrous flavors. Like, you've made 300. What are some of the ones that just didn't survive? It just didn't work?
13: Barbecue flavor definitely did it. I actually didn't let anyone taste it. I just threw it away. It was no. But mostly they've done pretty well. And I have a list in my head of flavors that I have yet to make, but they're in my forever get done list at some point in time. So I have a running tab in my brain.
0: So give me the most adventurous two or three flavors you haven't yet tackled.
13: So this is going to sound wild. I have not tackled the Crystal Store flavor. I would love to make...
0: What does that mean?
13: You know when you go into a store that has crystals and Palo Santo?
0: So you mean it's a patchouli flavored ice cream?
13: A metaphysical store ice cream. Yeah, I really know that I can do this, but it's going to take some time.
0: So if I was working in an ice cream store with 30 flavors, what would I learn about people by what flavor they choose? Like, can you see someone walking in the store and know exactly what they're going to order? Are you always surprised? Are certain people order a certain kind of ice cream?
13: It's funny. You'll start to realize how people see the menu and if they're shocked. Usually if someone's shocked, they will vocalize that they're shocked. And the curious ones will always go back to what they know. So whatever you grew up with, I have learned this, is the flavor you tend to be tied to. So some will taste all 12 flavors or 30 and then say, I just want a scoop of vanilla.
0: When you say shocked, when they look at the menu, what is it that happens? Do they say something out loud or what?
13: Oh, yeah. Most people, they think aloud. So they'll read it and go, oh, because it's so personal and it's subjective, right? I found that too with perfume, with fragrance. It is very, very, very personal. And ice cream is personal.
0: That's very interesting because now you say that. I agree. I mean, ice cream is one of the most personal foods in the world, right?
13: Oh, yeah.
0: And why do you think that is? I think it's true. Yeah.
13: I think it is that nostalgia. I think it is tied to your core, to your memory. Mm. And if it's tied to a memory that's very specific to you, then you don't want anything to change that. And so that is safe. That is a safe thing. And there's nothing wrong with that. That's what's beautiful. And that's why I love asking people about their first ice cream memory and what flavor they love.
0: Okay, so we'll turn the question back on you. What is the most memorable ice cream you've ever tasted? not necessarily the best one, but which one was the most memorable?
13: You know, I'm the eldest of five children, so going out to get ice cream was not wasn't a thing that you did very often. But I just love chocolate malted crunch so much. And it came from Thrifty Ice Cream, which I believe they were in CVS or...
0: I think it was in Rite Aid, right?
13: No, it was Rite Aid. You're right. It was Rite Aid. And it was that funny little scoop that's kind of square but round. And I love a cake cone so deeply. And every time I have a cake cone, it just reminds me of that time in my life with my siblings and going to Rite Aid. And it's not... I go back and have it. It's not the best tasting ice cream in the world, but... It is just so good. And so I had to make a variation of that because that was such a deeply rooted food memory for me. So I had to recreate it for myself again. But I love it. Chocolate malted crunch all the way.
0: Lokalani, thank you so much. It's just absolutely fascinating. Thank you.
13: Thank you.
0: That was Lokalani Alabanza, author of Ice Cream Queen, Flavors from Black America's Past, Present, and Future. 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Coming up, we visit an Italian pastry shop with a secret.

0: 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Orff's Carmina Burana doesn't hold back. 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
4: I'm Christopher Kimball, and you're listening to Milk Street Radio. Right now, we're heading inside a former convent to find some of Sicily's very best pastries. Producer Will Coley brings us the story.
5: I'm going to take you to a place of sweet secrets in Palermo, Sicily. On a recent visit, I ran into other Americans there.
6: I just had the cannoli today. I mean, it was the size of my head. I mean, you...
5: You didn't try the triumph?
6: No.
7: No.
6: I didn't.
5: Did you try anything else, like the virgin breast?
7: Or... He did. Rich, what'd you think of the virgin breast?
8: Well, considering that's the only virgin breast I've ever had, not what I expected.
5: We're in a courtyard discussing the desserts from the Secrets of the Cloister, a unique pastry shop in a former convent. The Chiesa Monastero di Santa Caterina d'Alessandria was home for cloistered nuns for over 500 years. When you climb the stairs of the neighboring church and enter, the interior is impressive. My partner, Loris, and I stepped inside.
9: I have never been here, but it's very beautiful. It's very rich. It's a lot of stucco and a lot of statues and tombs. But it looks really, really breathtaking.
5: Yeah, it looks like a lot of icing, doesn't it?
9: It does. It looks like a dessert.
5: Desserts were very much on our minds during this visit, and after we brushed the last cannoli crumbs off our fingers, we headed into the convent for a self-guided tour to get a glimpse of the lives of the nuns who used to live here. At one time, there were hundreds of convents across Sicily where nuns were meant to devote themselves completely to God. Now, less than 20 remain. This one closed in 2014.

0: Right now, you might be imagining nuns who lived out their vows of poverty like Mother Teresa. But the nuns who lived here came from aristocratic families, unmarried daughters who had no other role in Sicilian society.
1: Oserei dire esservi pochissime famiglie.
2: There were few families who had not one or more members of the weaker sex in deposit there, like an object of entailment in those receptacles of domestic superfluity.
0: That's from the book The Mysteries of the Neapolitan Cloister by Enrichetta Caracciolo, written in 1864. Both a memoir and exposé, Caracciolo's popular book chronicled her experience being sent against her will to a Benedictine convent.
1: E nel recinto di quel ricondito mio edificio, ove traeva solitaria vita,
2: I should have been calmer still within the compass of that deeply embosomed abode where I passed such solitary existence with my few books and meditations, if the visits of relatives had not every time brought back the memory of my lost liberty.
0: The nuns didn't spend every hour of the day in prayer and meditation. They also made pastries.
1: Ogni monaca è padrona del forno.
2: Each nun has a right to the use of the oven for an entire day.

0: day to make your pastry. In the distribution of this pastry, the relatives always get the inferior share. The priests and confessors pocket the choicest and largest portion of the sweets.
1: Palermo's richest families bought the pastries, particularly since they were blessed by holy hands, and maybe even those of family members.
2: It was a form of a monetary exchange with the outside world.
1: This is Mary Taylor Simetti, an American writer who has lived in Sicily for over 60 years. She's written several books about Sicilian culture and food, including convent pastries.
2: A family would come and visit them in order to get a tray of pastries. There was a certain amount of competition.
1: Each convent developed an expertise and jealously protected the recipes. Back in 1790, Abbot Giovanni Melli visited many of Palermo's convents and wrote a lengthy poem that mentions this particular convent.
3: Azzoccata nobile e pulita di Santa Caterina, the noble and pure Azzoccata of Saint Caterina, highly esteemed, it is a magnet for the glutton. It is the most gratifying thing in this world, and so refined and so tasty.
1: Zucchata is a green jam made from candied squash, and it was a central ingredient in many of St. Caterina's desserts, like the famous cassata. There were also almond cookies and marzipan shaped like fruit. The nuns shared or sold them to the outside world, but they didn't do this directly. The nuns delivered the pastries through an enclosed, lazy Susan-like door, kind of like the plexiglass ones you'd see at a drive-up bank teller or liquor store. The wheel allowed the nuns to maintain their vows of silence and separation from the secular world.
2: She doesn't hand you the pastry.
1: Simetti told me about the first time she tried one of Palermo's convent pastries back in 1982.
2: It was the backside of a big building and an unassuming-looking little door. We went in and we were in a little room and there was somebody behind a grill. You put your money on the wheel and they turn it around and out come the pastries. And they were very good, and I was curious, and then I began reading about them.
1: Simetti wanted to learn more about pastries made by convents.
2: Certainly towards the end of the 19th century, it was a source of income. After Garibaldi invaded, took Sicily away from the Bourbons and united it to the rest of the Italy, all the ecclesiastical lands were confiscated.
1: In his campaign to create an Italian republic, Giuseppe Garibaldi opposed the power of the clergy and confiscated church property, including many convents. As a result, Enrichetta Caracciolo regained her freedom after 20 years. She wrote that her drama reached its last act on the day of Italy's regeneration, brilliant like the rising sun.
0: Da quell'istante, from that moment, I considered as broken the last link which bound me to the monastic state.
1: But for the nuns who stayed behind, income from pastry making wasn't enough to sustain convents in this new Italy. Fewer women were becoming nuns, and more pastry shops were opening around Palermo. In 2014, the last nuns living at St. Caterina left to join another convent up north.
4: Allora, io sono Maria Carmela Ligotti, sono il presidente della cooperativa.
1: This is where Carmela Ligotti comes in. She is one of the people responsible for launching the Secrets of the Cloister in 2017 to preserve the nuns' pastry-making traditions. She's very composed, wearing all black and stylish glasses. Imagine Miranda Priestly, but with red hair. She shows us the array of desserts they make. My partner Laura's translated.
4: Allora, questo è il diplomatico.
5: This is the diplomatic.
4: Questo è il gelo di melone.
5: This is the gelo di melone.
4: La cassata.
1: There are a variety of desserts behind the glass, but many Palermo residents and tourists line up for the oversized cannoli. The wheel is gone, and now customers stand in line and take a number to enter.
6: When they call your number, you can order. So first you order, and then you pay.
1: Then they take their sweet treats out into the courtyard, the one where we started this tour. There's a bubbling fountain topped with a statue of a saint. Surrounding it are groups of people sitting on benches, chatting in various languages between bites. The nuns seem to enjoy coming up with provocative names for their desserts. This one is called the Triumph of Gluttony, Signora Lagotti explains. And

0: course translates.
1: This is a very complex dessert. It's a Baroque dessert, and it's been modified based on who made it. You know, some desserts get, you know, change with time.
2: Praticamente è composto dal pan di Spagna.
1: There's a sponge cake.
2: Bianco mangiare, che sarebbe la crema di latte.
1: Milk cream.
0: The triumph of gluttony looks like a little green hill with pistachio pebbles surrounding the base.
3: Wow.
0: When we taste it, words fail me.
3: It's very jammy. It's got apricot jam in it.
0: And then, of course, there's the virgin breasts, or more precisely translated, virgin boobs. You can see why they're called this. They're round, like the size of a donut, filled with zucchini, glazed with white icing, and a red cherry on top like a, well, you get the picture. The dessert originally comes from Catania on Sicily's east coast, where St. Agatha is the patron saint. The story goes that St. Agatha was tortured for her Christian faith and her breasts were cut off. Signora Logotti explains more about them.
2: Io dico sempre che ogni regione, ogni provincia, addirittura, ha le sue mine.
1: She says every region and every place has its own boobs, has its own mine.
0: I should also mention here the clam-shaped cookies that look like green Oreos called Chancellor's Buttocks, but we somehow miss trying them. The pastry shop is open 7 days a week, and since opening in 2017, it's become very popular and financially successful. There are history and recipe books for purchase, but few customers seem to be thinking about attempting to make such works of art. The pastry shop is also sort of a workforce development project where Sicilians learn how to make these delicacies before the recipes are lost to time. When I ask Signora Logotti if the desserts are still blessed by holy hands, she says,
2: "Sì,
1: yes.
2: Li benediciamo.
1: Yes, they
2: con
1: do.
2: Con il lavoro.
1: With hard work.
2: Con il lavoro. E l'amore che mettiamo in quello che facciamo.
1: And the love that they put in everything they do."
0: More than 150 years ago, Enrichetta Caracciolo wrote an exposé of cloistered life and how it minimized women. But today, Carmela Logotti and her team are honoring these women by exposing and sharing their secret recipes, celebrating their talents as pastry makers, and keeping these traditions alive. When you make your own pilgrimage to the bakery, it's something to consider with every heavenly bite. I know next time I'll come back for the Chancellor's Buttocks.
4: 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You can also find us on Facebook at Christopher Kimball Smoke Street, on Instagram at 177 Milk Street. 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

0: Zinovy and Katarina reflect on their loneliness and spend a passionate night together, bringing an end to Act One of Dmitri Shostakovich's Lady Macbeth of Mtsensk from La Scala in Milan. In the cast, you heard Sara Yakubiak as Katarina, Najmuddin Marjanov as Sergei, Alexander Roslavets as Boris, as Zinovy Yevgeny Akimov, and as Aksinya Yekaterina Sannikova. Ricardo Chailly led the La Scala Chorus and Orchestra. His 10-year tenure as music director of the famed opera house ends this year, and then Myung-Won Chung will take up the reins in 2027. Next week, we head to the City of Light, Paris, as the Pygmalion Ensemble and Paris Opera Chorus present George Frideric Handel's sumptuous Ariodante. Raphael Pichon leads a cast of Baroque specialists from the Opera Garnier. I hope you'll be listening. I'm Lisa Flynn, and coming up shortly is Act Two of Shostakovich's Lady Macbeth of Mtsensk.
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5 Hungarian Dances of the 17th Century, anonymously written, performed by the Klemencik Consort, led by René Klemencik. Well, good afternoon. I'm Mickey Miller. I hope you enjoyed that broadcast of a 2025 performance from La Scala. That was Shostakovich's opera, Lady Macbeth of the Mtsensk District. Next, we'll keep the music coming with the Toronto Camerata. This is Johann Baptist von Hall's Symphony in A-flat major, conducted by Kevin Mallon.

Kevin Mallon led the Toronto Camerata. That was Johann Baptist von Hall's Symphony in A-flat major. Next, we'll hear a violin sonatina by Schubert. This is violinist Vera Beths with Kenneth Slovak at the piano.

Violinist Vera Beths with Kenneth Slovak at the piano. We heard Franz Schubert's Violin Sonatina No. 1. Next, music of Robert Schumann. This is the Philharmonia Orchestra performing his overture, scherzo, and finale in E major, conducted by Christian Thielemann.

Philharmonia Orchestra performed Schumann's Overture, Scherzo, and Finale under the baton of Christian Thielemann. Well, good afternoon. Thank you for spending part of your Saturday with me on Afternoon Classics. And again, I do hope you enjoyed the opera. I'm Mickey Miller. 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

0: Quick warning, this episode has a lot of discussion of trauma and violence, including sexual violence and abusive relationships.
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3: See?
2: Yep.
0: Hey, I'm Latif Nasser. This is Radiolab. And today it is producer and reporter Sara Khari's turn at the campfire to tell a story.
6: Yes. And we are going to kick it off with a story that I heard from a guy named David King.
7: Okay. Yes. Yeah. My name is David King and I'm a writer.
6: And tell me, David, how did you get obsessed with this story?
7: Well, I had the chance to live in Sweden in the 90s. And I used to walk past the square where the robbery took place every day on the way to the library, to the like the Royal Library for another project. And I always heard of it. It was a big deal in Sweden. But I had no idea how good the story was. I mean, it just had everything.
6: So this story, it starts off with a robbery, one that maybe you've even heard of before. But it becomes so much more than that, because it would end up giving birth to an idea that lives in my head, in your head, in all of our heads, that has become kind of hard to shake loose.
7: Oh, yeah.
0: Okay.
6: But maybe I should just tell you the basic story first.
0: Okay, yeah. Okay, let's do that.
6: So August of 1973.
7: Thursday, August 23rd, 1973.
6: In Stockholm, Sweden.
7: Downtown Stockholm.
6: In this sort of big square in the downtown. It's called Norrmalmstorg. It's got restaurants and shops and a big, fancy bank.
7: Sveriges Kreditbank. Sverige means Sweden. Mm. And on Thursday morning, the bank had just opened. A tall, muscular man enters the bank. He has a lady's wig on.
6: Gray zippered sweatshirt.
7: He has some makeup on.
6: This kind of bronzing powder.
7: A pair of tinted sunglasses. And all of a sudden, he rips out a submachine gun, fires in the air, says the party starts. Down on the floor.
6: But instead of just grabbing the money in the bank and running out the door, this guy, his name is Jana Erik Olsen, he starts taking hostages.
7: They're all young.
6: Ends up with three women and one man.
7: They're all bank employees, and he wants to use them as leverage for bargaining.
6: And this is not something that really ever happened in Sweden at the time. So the police,
7: they arrive on the scene fast.
6: Oh, the police car is kind of pulled up
7: right outside the building in the square.
6: Start stationing snipers on buildings near the bank.
7: On rooftops.
6: And right away, alerts are going out on the newswire.
7: The press is there really fast.
6: All the major newspapers and TV and radio stations. So Jana is in the lobby with the hostages, and he starts yelling his demands to the police.
7: He wants 3 million Swedish crowns, which is a lot of money.
6: Like today, it would be like 5 million U.S. dollars. But the really crazy thing is that then he demands that the police bring him
7: Clark Olofsson, Sweden's most notorious gangster.
0: What?
6: So Clark Olofsson,
7: 26 years old, he's very handsome. Very charismatic.
6: He was famous for robbing banks and breaking out of prison, but he was also very charming and sort of a media darling.
7: He had become something of a folk hero to Sweden at the time. And I mean, in fact, I saw this one list of the 10 most influential people in Sweden. Clark was one of them.
0: Oh, wow.
6: Yeah. So anyway, Jana,
7: he wants Clark released from prison and brought to the bank.
6: And incredibly, the cops,
7: they actually release Clark. They actually do it. They actually bring him in.
6: So
8: Clark Olofsson är just nu under transport.
6: Some hours later, Clark is walking into the bank. And at this point, the media coverage just completely blows up. It just becomes this huge national news story. 24-hour coverage, live updates are on the clock.
7: At one point, you had about 70% of the entire country watching this.
6: So pretty much the entire country is following all the news of Jana's demands, all the moves the police are making, but pretty quickly, everyone's attention turns to the hostages.
7: Yeah, the police start to see the hostages doing unexpected things.
6: By this time, Jana and the hostages are sort of back in the bank vault, and the police have made their way into the lobby of the bank. And at a certain point, Jana lets the hostages go to the bathroom.
7: And hostages go to the bathroom.
6: One by one, unaccompanied. They go down some stairs and around the corner, out of sight of Jana and Clark. And then they...
7: And go back to the vault.
6: On the way back, walking right past a bunch of police officers.
7: They could have run out. They could have left. But instead, they go back to the gunman.
0: Huh.
7: Like, what? Why in the world? What's happening? What's going on here?
6: And anytime they come out of the vault to talk to the police, their body language is kind of weird.
7: That's right. And Clark comes out with the hostages. He has his arm around them. And one of the police chief thinks that they're frowning at him. And there's a sense of hostility.
6: But the stories about these hostages really start to blow up when Clark manages to find a phone and brings it back into the vault.
7: Clark is calling his friends in the media.
6: And at some point, the TV program Aktuelt manages to get one of the hostages, this young woman named Elizabeth, on the line. So they ask her, you know, how are you doing? How are you holding up? And she says, you know...
7: So we're in good shape. We've been looked after. They've been real gentlemen toward us.
6: And when the reporter is like, so the four of you are just sitting there hanging out?
7: Elizabeth corrects them, says, no, we're not four. We're six.
6: Then Radio Sweden gets an interview with another one of the hostages, Christine Enmark.
3: Christine Enmark.
7: Christine comes on the line.
5: We interview her. We were not sure what she was going to say.
6: This is Bro Jansen. He was an editor at Radio Sweden at the time. And he told me that Christine basically says...
5: She's more afraid of the police than she is of the robber or Clark Olofsson.
6: The police are the real danger here.
5: That was extremely unexpected.
6: Like they're bad-mouthing the police?
5: Who trusts a robber armed more than she trusts the police?
6: And to the people listening to the interview, it's just weird because she doesn't sound scared or distressed.
5: Not depressed or anything like that at all. Mm. She just sounded angry, actually.
6: And so now everyone at home is glued to the news, trying to figure out what is going on with these women who seem to be siding with the gunmen.
7: Again, if you weren't brought into this story yet, you have another reason to be glued to your television or your radio.
6: And for 6 days, the hostage crisis carries on like this. There are reports that the hostages are helping Jana and Clark destroy security footage, that they are insisting to the police to let Jana and Clark go and that they want to go with them. And at the end of this whole thing, when the police get them all out of the vault, you can see this on video, and they're all saying goodbye to each other like they're old friends.
9: Yes. So there were hugs and kisses.
6: And at one point, the police are sort of forcing Clark down, and Christine says...
7: Don't hurt him, don't hurt him.
6: And she turns to Clark and says, we'll see each other again.
0: Wow.
6: So in the days that followed, what you had was all these articles and news reports trying to make sense of everything, and you get all these experts saying that what happened here is that these women, Elizabeth and Christine in particular, had formed an attachment to their captors, to Jana and Clark, potentially even a romantic attachment. Basically, that they had developed what we all now know as Stockholm Syndrome.
0: I got it. Wow. So this is the origin of that. Mm. This is where Stockholm Syndrome comes from.
6: Yes.
7: I went in with the idea, this is how it began. I thought that was going to be the story. But I had no idea how much we had wrong with it.
6: According to David King, who ended up writing a whole book about this called 6 Days in August, when he dug into the details of this case, the whole story sort of got flipped on its head.
7: I mean, from the beginning in a way, because again...
6: In particular, David says what you see is the police from the very beginning had no idea what they were doing.
10: This was the first time that something like this had ever happened.
6: This is Lars-Erik.
11: Lars-Erik Karlsson.
6: He was one of the first police officers on the scene, and he's being translated here by reporter Alice Edwards.
11: We
10: had no experience negotiating these kinds of things.
3: som finns idag.
6: So pretty much right away, what they do is they bring in somebody to be their negotiator.
7: Yes, the psychiatrist, Niels Bejerot.
11: Dr. Niels Bejerot.
12: The most famous psychiatrist of the time.
6: This is a reporter who was covering the situation at the time.
12: My name is Åsa Moberg, and I'm a writer and freelance journalist.
6: And she told me that Niels Bejerot...
12: He was supposed to be the best negotiator with those people in the bankvault.
6: So he was supposed to be talking to Jana and Clark and then advising the police on what to do.
12: It doesn't always seem like it was very good advice.
6: For example, when Jana asked for all that money, at first the police seemed to be trying to meet his demands.
7: The police are scrambling to try to get this money.
6: And Niels Bejerot actually walks in with the money. But it turns out to be sort of obvious that they're traceable bills. Which ends up making Jana, who already seems unstable, even more pissed off. And then at the same time, they're escalating the situation by...
7: coming down the staircase, coming in other entrances.
6: Trying to sneak into the bank lobby.
10: And we try to see what's happening.
7: And trying to, you know, crawl into this scene. So they can shoot him.
10: Then Jana shoots at me.
6: Whoa.
10: 7 bullets. Like a silhouette around my head.
6: So Jana's really freaking out, ends up pulling the hostages back deeper into the bank. And when Jana demands that they bring Clark into the bank, well, they agree because...
7: they're hoping Clark could be a help. I mean, the police were kind of desperate.
6: But instead, they just handed Jana a charming, media-savvy accomplice who knew what he was doing. And from there, it's just like misstep after misstep. I mean, at one point when Jana and Clark and the hostages are in the vault, the police bring in beers, but then it's so obvious that the beers have been drugged that Jana catches it right away.
7: He takes it and he just shakes it a little bit. There's a fizz. He realizes that these bottles have been opened.
0: Oh, man.
6: Which just made everything worse. Now, inside the bank, from the hostages' point of view, of course, at first, they were terrified of Jana.
13: I thought he was crazy. He was so nervous. Was very frightening for me.
6: So this is actually one of the hostages, Christine Enmark, in an interview that she did with podcast host Terrence Mickey. And she told him that while she was scared at first, once Clark showed up...
13: the situation became totally different. He said, you can't have the girls tied up like this. He was calming everything down. And Janne became very calm. So I thought, wow, what's happening?
6: So while the police are sneaking in and trying to shoot them or sending in drugged beers, it's starting to feel like Jana and Clark are on their side.
7: You know, the hostages want to call home. They want to call their family.
6: Clark goes out. He finds the phone.
7: Brings them back to the vault. Hostages can call home. Jana and Clark make it happen.
6: Now, at this point, Jana and Clark have demanded a car. And the police got them a car and agreed to let them drive away. And Jana and Clark are nervous, so Elizabeth and Christine volunteer to go with them as collateral. And the cops are saying, no, we can't do that. We can't let you go. But, you know, for Elizabeth and Christine, they just want to get out of the bank. And this is where you get those phone calls where they're talking to the media, where you hear them saying these guys are being gentlemen and they're more scared of the police than they are of Jana and Clark. Okay, then maybe the craziest thing of all happens. Around this time, Clark has called in a favor from one of his journalist friends and manages to get connected to the Prime Minister of Sweden, Olaf Palme. And so Christine gets on the phone with him.
7: Christine is like almost like begging.
13: I said, I want to go with these guys.
7: Yeah, let us go. We want to go.
6: Olaf Palme, meanwhile...
7: he'd been woken up from a nap.
6: He listens to everything Christine has to say, and he's like, no.
7: We can't do that, he says. You know, we have law and order. And Christine is like, oh, you can tell me about law and order some other time.
6: And then, according to Christine, the Prime Minister says...
13: wouldn't it feel good for you to die on your post?
0: What?
6: Yeah.
0: Why would he say that? What a tone-deaf thing to say.
6: Yeah.
7: The authorities denied that was said. It's not in the transcript, right? But part of the transcript is missing.
6: Interesting.
7: I think it happened. And I think I know exactly where it happened. because you could read the transcript and all of a sudden you could hear Elizabeth saying something. There are enough dead heroes out there and it makes absolutely no sense.
6: Yeah.
7: Except this little spot, if you put it in, you know,
6: makes sense.
7: If you insert that part where I think it is, then it makes sense. And Christine said it, Yana said it, you know, Clark, they all heard it.
6: Oh, wow.
7: So
13: I was 23. I had this very low status at the bank, of course.
6: It's like one of those moments where just like all the blood drains out of you.
0: Right. The person who's supposed to be most in your corner is like doesn't care whether you live or die.
13: When he said that, I thought, you don't understand nothing.
6: Shortly after that, Niels Beirut and the police make a decision that would turn this whole situation into a total nightmare scenario. They sneak up to the door of the vault and...
13: I remember hearing when the door was shut.
6: They lock Christine and Elizabeth and the other hostages in there with Clark and Yana.
0: So now they're trapped in a vault.
6: Yeah.
13: If you excuse me, that's when the really hit the fan.
7: They call him a monster, they call him a madman. And now we're locking the hostages up with him. If you back someone in a corner, they can become dangerous. And honestly, he felt like a rat, caught in a trap.
0: What was their... They just hadn't thought it out. They just were like, let's contain them. Let's trap them in the vault. Did they have a plan trapping them in the vault?
6: Well, it turns out it kind of was a little bit deliberate.
7: Niels Beirut realizes the more time these people spend together, the more likely, we hope, that they will start seeing each other as human beings. They will be less as objects, less as leverage points.
6: It's as if his strategy, his actual intentional strategy, was some version of like mutual Stockholm syndrome, and he's literally trying to create that attachment. And in some ways, he does.
3: The police had managed to bug the vault.
7: I had the access to the conversations that they had. They're talking about, their hopes and their dreams and... what's the meaning of life? A little philosophy. What books have you read? And talking like old friends.
6: They start doing things to pass the time, like playing tic-tac-toe.
7: They're even playing cards, playing poker. And they got a lot of money to play poker.
6: They're in there now and the vault is locked and so they don't have food. But
7: Yana had saved some pears and he pulled it out and split it up, divided it into six. And one of the hostages, or a couple of them, noticed that he kept the smallest piece for himself.
6: Hmm. Meanwhile, the police
13: started drilling.
10: From above, we start to drill holes down into the concrete.
6: This is Jan Olsen.
10: My full name is
11: Jan Erik Olsen.
0: Wait, so the bank robber?
6: No, actually, Jan was a police officer on the scene who happens to have the same name. But he told me that
10: the drilling was very loud. The entire building started to rumble. It must have been a horrible noise for the people inside the vault. I remember that there was some kind of scent, like a smell of something grinding hard against stone.
13: The light went out.
6: The vault goes suddenly dark because the police have drilled through some electrical wiring.
7: They're drilling. Yana's like, don't drill. He has hostages underneath, the falling concrete.
6: Even strings up nooses and puts them around the hostages' necks as a threat.
7: But they keep drilling.
13: Day and night for I don't know how many hours, how many days.
7: So, it was a nightmare situation.
0: Yeesh.
6: And then comes...
7: gas through the holes.
6: Tear gas.
10: And then something I'll never forget. Was the screams from below. These violent screams.
7: You can hear on the tape the coughing, the choking.
10: Devoured by the gas.
7: Help, help. And it takes over 30 minutes.
6: 30 minutes?
7: Yeah.
6: After that, Yana finally surrenders. They all come out of the vault.
13: And when I look out, I see these guys looking like Rambo.
6: And the police are right there.
7: No shirt on.
6: Because they don't want to get tear gas stuck on their clothes.
0: Weird.
6: And you know, this is that moment where after going through all of that together, the hostages are hugging and saying goodbye to Clark and Yana. And so they drag them all out to the front of the bank where they have ambulances lined up with stretchers laid out. And
7: the hostages were ordered to lie down on the stretcher.
13: And I refused. I wanted to walk out because I was so angry of the whole situation.
11: Det var Kristin Enmark, men hon satt upprest och verkade.
6: At the end of it all,
11: här har de två första ambulanserna.
6: The hostages all get taken to the hospital.
13: I read my journals from the hospital, and it was very emotional. It shows how scared I was when I came there, how I couldn't sleep. I wanted someone to hold my hand. I was screaming.
6: And a doctor walks into the room.
7: And the first question that Christine received was, are you in love with Clark?
0: Oh, weird.
7: And Christine is like just flabbergasted by this. Like, what? The psychiatrist couldn't believe that she was not. Or another thing, they couldn't believe that Yana and Clark had not made some sort of pass at them.
6: And this story of this attachment, including the baseless rumors of romance, it continues along these lines, like long after the fact. Like when the case eventually gets to trial, there's a rumor about the hostages refusing to testify against Yana and Clark.
7: They testified. I read it. I read the entire court transcript.
6: There's rumor that they got together and tried to raise money for the defense of either Yana or Clark. That also didn't happen. No.
7: I've read PhD dissertations on this subject, and they'll confuse. They confuse Elizabeth and Christine or Brigitte. I mean, a lot of basic details get bungled. I don't know. It's amazing how something gets going and somebody quotes it and doesn't check, and it gets quoted again and again, and then you get this absurd monster in the end.
6: Now, I should say, like, during and right after the actual robbery, psychologists didn't really talk about what happened to these women as some kind of generalized disorder. In fact, no one really even used the phrase Stockholm syndrome.
0: Huh.
6: But when we come back, we're going to take a break. When we come back, we're going to trace the path of this idea that we all know from this rumor-laden Swedish bank all the way into your head.
0: Okay.
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0: Hey, I'm Latif Nasser. This is Radiolab. We are back with Sara Khari.
6: Hello.
0: Talking about Stockholm Syndrome.
6: Or the thing that, as I said right before break, in the months after the hostage crisis, wasn't yet even called Stockholm Syndrome.
0: Hmm.
6: According to David King, the idea of this like being a syndrome actually comes from...
7: from the New York Police Department.
6: The NYPD.
0: What?
6: Yeah.
0: Why?
6: So... in the early 1970s, hostage negotiations were a relatively new thing.
1: No police department anywhere had any kind of systematic approach for what to do. And it was, you know, let's see if we can talk or the hell with it. We're going in.
6: This is Ed Conlin.
1: My name is Edward Conlin, and I was a detective with the NYPD, and I'm also a writer.
6: And he's written a lot about the moment when hostage negotiation as a practice emerged.
1: And one of the things that interests me about it is that it was created in response to the 1972 Munich Olympics when Israeli athletes were taken hostage and killed. And we had a chief here who said, do we have a plan? What do we do if that something like that happened in New York City? The answer was no. And he said, let's come up with something.
6: And the guy who was tasked with coming up with something was a police officer named Harvey Schlossberg.
2: Harvey Schlossberg, a former detective with a degree in psychology.
1: If there was a museum of New York Jewish accents...
4: that's all it is.
1: Harvey's would be in it.
6: Yeah.
4: You can say a lot of things wrong. It doesn't really matter.
1: He's got the 70s sideburns. Mm. He smokes a pipe.
6: And so all through the summer of 1973, Harvey's trying to figure out what they should do.
1: And in August of 1973, you have the bank robbery in Sweden.
6: Harvey hears about it. He reads up on the case. And shortly after...
4: the Stockholm Syndrome. I'm not going to go through the whole Stockholm Syndrome at this
6: there's
4: point.
6: There's footage of him using the phrase Stockholm Syndrome with a group of New York City police officers.
4: At this point, let me suffice to say, the Stockholm Syndrome simply means the forming of a relationship.
0: Oh, wow. So this is the guy, Mr. Stockholm Syndrome himself.
6: Yeah. And specifically what he would tell police officers in these trainings is...
4: you should not trust the hostage. The hostage will side with the criminal.
1: Don't automatically assume they know who the good guys are and who the bad guys are.
4: You cannot share intelligence with the hostage. The hostage will tell the criminal everything you tell him.
0: Wow. It's not a one-off thing. It's like a just presume that's true.
6: Yeah. And Harvey and his team, they train the FBI, and then they start traveling all over the place.
1: They train the world.
6: I mean, they trained 7,000 officers across 1,500 different police departments.
0: Wow. It's so interesting that so much of this is it's like a cop diagnosis, right? It's like,
6: yeah.
0: It's like law enforcement and, I don't know, the psychologists working with them as the ones defining what this is.
6: Yeah, totally. But then in 1974, it leapt out of the police training handbook and into the public consciousness.
23: There's been a big kidnapping on the West Coast. The victim is Patricia Hearst.
6: Thanks to the kidnapping of Patty Hearst.
0: The
23: granddaughter of the legendary William Randolph Hearst.
6: So February of 1974, just 6 months after Stockholm, Patty Hearst, 19-year-old heiress to the Hearst family fortune, is kidnapped by this group called the Symbionese Liberation Army.
23: Dragged screaming half naked from her Berkeley apartment.
6: She's kept in a closet, beaten and raped.
23: Then 71 days after the kidnapping, a bank robbery by the SLA.
6: 2 months later, the SLA is robbing a bank in San Francisco. And
23: in the middle of it all,
24: the girl in the wig with the automatic rifle was Patricia Hearst.
6: She appeared to be helping them rob the bank. Then she actually gave an interview saying that she joined them.
25: Oh, I've been given the choice of one, being released in a safe area, or two, joining the forces of the Symbionese Liberation Army and fighting for my freedom and the freedom of all oppressed people. I have chosen to stay and fight.
6: And sort of like with the Stockholm situation, when people heard this interview, they just thought she didn't sound the way that someone who's been kidnapped and beaten should sound.
0: Yeah.
6: There's no hint of
0: coercion or anything.
6: Yeah. And so some people started to think maybe she's brainwashed. Other people to this day think that she was ideologically aligned with the SLA. And as the entire nation was trying to make sense of all of this, In June of 1974...
3: Well, I have to give Truman equal time. So
5: well, yeah. I think you should.
6: Truman Capote goes on The Tonight Show with Johnny Carson.
3: Somerset Maugham referred to him as the hope of modern literature.
6: Super famous writer, like wrote Breakfast at Tiffany's and In Cold Blood.
3: Fiction, nonfiction writer, probably one of our times. Would you welcome Mr. Truman Capote?
6: He sits down with Johnny Carson and he explains... Well, you know what I think is happening with Patty Hearst is...
5: It's what that thing called the Stockholm Syndrome. You know what the Stockholm Syndrome
3: is? No, I don't.
5: A couple of years back...
6: So he tells the whole original Stockholm story.
5: And they were having continuous sort of affairs, forced in the beginning.
6: False rumors and all.
5: These girls refused to testify against them. And one of them is now engaged to this convict and is going to marry him on his release.
6: That statement hits the newswires, and this totally bogus version of the Stockholm story just goes viral.
8: One of the women is waiting for the robber to get out of jail to marry him.
5: What?
9: One of the females went on to marry one of the captors.
6: Suddenly, everybody...
10: The Stockholm Syndrome and the mind control...
6: ...is talking about Stockholm Syndrome.
8: The individual is reduced to total helplessness.
6: And running with this idea that people, especially women, in these sort of hostage or kidnapping situations, become attached, even romantically... to their captors. And then through the 80s and into the 90s...
12: It's a very primitive, almost childlike attachment that develops.
6: People try using it to explain why some kidnapped kids seemingly never try to escape.
26: For 18 years, J.C. Dugard was held by a convicted sex offender.
27: She developed a bond with her abductor.
26: Elizabeth Smart, kidnapped from her Utah bedroom in 2002, never tried to run either.
6: And pretty soon, it's getting used to explain cult members, sex workers,
0: right.
6: Victims of sex trafficking, victims of child abuse.
0: Right. It's the when you have a hammer, everything looks like a nail kind of thing.
6: Yeah, totally. I mean, it's being used to explain things that are not at all like hostage situations. Most prominently, domestic abuse.
28: How do you deal psychologically with a woman who feels like the Stockholm Syndrome tied inextricably to the batterer?
29: So I think that the media really hooked on to this concept because it was mysterious. You know, how do these victims get changed in this situation? Well, here's a really simple explanation.
6: This is journalist Jess Hill.
29: I'm the author of See What You Made Me Do.
6: And Jess says when Stockholm Syndrome is applied to women who are caught in an abusive relationship, it can act as almost a cover for a much more deeply pernicious idea.
29: That actually women, they stay with their abusers because they liked it.
6: It becomes clear how it draws on a long history of psychological theories that try to explain or maybe even explain away those relationships, going all the way back to the early 1900s.
29: From Sigmund Freud, who claimed to have discovered that there are these essential forces that drive human behavior. And according to Freud, all women who were essentially lesser for lacking a penis and envied men for having penises were innately masochistic and unconsciously sought to be punished. So in the 1940s and 50s, when you had, you know, Freudian theories are really at their peak, social workers who were working with what we'd term battered women, they believed that women would actually look for men who would abuse them.
6: Then Jess says when you get to the 1970s, you start to have a supposedly more modern scientific understanding drawing on physiological science about fight or flight and learned helplessness to say that actually, women stay in abusive relationships because they are rendered unable to act.
29: It still lays the blame on the victim for her abuse. It's your passivity that drove the perpetrator to actually abuse you in the first place.
6: And so Stockholm Syndrome comes around, and I think part of why it's so resonant is it ties all of those ideas into a super neat little package, right? Like you have elements of like, she's into it and also she's helpless. And those ideas are kind of just packaged together.
0: Yeah, it's a cocktail.
6: It's a cocktail.
0: Of those other ideas.
6: Yeah, that have been floating around in the culture. And these days it's still thrown around by the media.
0: Is it in the DSM?
6: No, actually it's not. And it never has been.
0: Oh.
6: And even though it's not in the DSM, you know, in the academic world, it still comes up. You'll see like a paper here or there that mentions it, or, you know, a psychologist going on TV that talks about it. And it's still sort of around.
11: Yeah, oh, yeah. In curriculum, it comes up. If you begin to work with law enforcement, it can come up periodically in that arena. It's just kind of part of the air that you breathe in a certain kind of way.
6: So this is Alan Wade. He's been a therapist for over 35 years.
11: Specializing in cases of interpersonal violence.
6: And Alan told me that about 8 years ago, he was working for a while in Sweden.
11: Out of the blue, one of my close colleagues said, would you like to meet the Stockholm Syndrome lady?
6: Meaning Christine Enmark.
11: The first person ever said to have Stockholm Syndrome is a bit of a rare opportunity. We arranged to meet in a Wayne's coffee shop. In the central part of Stockholm. She said, are you interested in Stockholm Syndrome? And I said, well, honestly, I'm a little bit unsure about the idea. And she looked at me with a big smile and said, me too.
6: So Alan and Christine ended up talking for the next several hours.
11: One of the things I realized quickly is that none of the world experts on Stockholm Syndrome had ever talked with Christine. People had been traveling the globe talking about Stockholm Syndrome as experts.
6: But none of them, apparently, had ever asked her about her experience in the bank. So Alan just started talking to her about it.
11: Could I ask you this? Could I ask you that?
6: And he says that there were these moments in the conversation

0: to be the hostage that went with Jana Olsson to leave the bank. Why did I volunteer? So I asked for more detail about context. And I learned that there were three other hostages.
1: Christine talked about these other hostages, Sven and Elizabeth and Birgitta.
0: And when she said Birgitta's name, she began to tear up a little bit. And she told me, overhearing a phone call that Birgitta had from the bank vault with her husband, and said something like, "Yes, dear, I'm a hostage in the bank, and I won't be home for dinner. You're going to have to pick up the girls from school, and they'll be hungry. I left some fish at the back of the fridge, etc." So at that moment, I looked at Christine and I said, "Were you protecting those little girls by protecting their mother?" And she looked at me with a very firm expression and said, "You know, I had a purpose." So at that moment, the framework of so-called Stockholm Syndrome really fell apart like a house of cards.
1: So for Alan, clearly Christine wasn't helpless or weirdly under the sway of these bad men. She didn't have a syndrome. She was acting in a way that was rational, that made sense given the situation that she was in.
2: So it's like even patient zero didn't have the thing.
1: Yeah.
2: But now where does that leave you? Like, what do you make of this?
1: I mean, obviously, it's as you said, Christine didn't have Stockholm Syndrome. And you can trace, as we have, how this thing that was started out as a lie becomes warped into this thing that we all know. And so I guess for a lot of the reporting, I've kind of been operating on that assumption. This is a lie. There's nothing here. But as I went through the reporting, I came across accounts of people that, you know, felt something for their captors, felt attached to their captors, and I haven't known what to do with it.
2: I don't know. I feel like I've even seen this in my own life. Like, there are people who are in these very complicated, toxic relationships, and they can't get out. Like, yeah. there is a thing to be explained.
1: I mean, yeah, true. And even when, you know, I go online and go poking around in places like Reddit or TikTok.
3: We need to talk about Stockholm Syndrome because
1: right away,
4: a very real trauma response that can happen called Stockholm Syndrome.
1: You can see that, like, for a lot of people,
3: also Stockholm Syndrome in relationships,
5: you start to sympathize with your abuser.
1: This thing that
5: I'm still kind of working through, it
1: started out as a lie. Feels like,
6: I feel like I have Stockholm Syndrome or something.
1: Their truth, that they feel seen in some way by Stockholm Syndrome. They're self-diagnosing with it. And, you know, under every one of these TikToks, there's comments and comments of people being like, "Yes, that is me." And honestly, I just felt stuck. But after the break, I will tell you about how I got unstuck.
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2: Just a reminder, this episode contains detailed discussions of trauma and violence, including sexual violence.

0: and abusive relationships. I'm Latif. This is Radiolab. We are back with reporter-producer Sara Khari.
1: Yep.
0: And before the break, you were telling me how stuck you felt and how you weren't even now sure what to think of Stockholm Syndrome.
1: Right. So I did really want to talk to people that have actually been through something like this and are trying to reckon with their own experience.
0: How did they make sense of it themselves?
1: Yeah. Like, so
2: if there were to be a mess up, can I just pause for a second, like recollect myself?
1: Oh my gosh. Yeah.
2: Okay.
1: So I ended up talking to a couple of different people with very different experiences, but I want to start us off with this woman.
2: Yeah, absolutely.
1: Grace Stewart.
2: So I'm originally from the greater Philadelphia area, and I now do a lot of domestic violence advocacy through social media.
1: So I actually found her on TikTok, but she also has a podcast
2: called Why She Stayed.
1: And she does one-on-one coaching for people who are in abusive relationships.
0: Mm.
2: And I came into this space just through my own lived experience.
1: Grace herself was in an abusive relationship for several years.
2: There was a lot of emotional abuse, sexual abuse. There's so much.
1: And one of the things that I noticed in Grace's TikToks about the relationship, which is honestly what made me want to talk to her, is how despite all of that, when she was in the relationship, she would have a lot of conflicting feelings about walking away.
2: Yeah, absolutely.
1: I'm curious if and so I asked her, you know, had she ever come across Stockholm Syndrome and what did she think of it as a label or an explanation for her experience?
2: So, yeah, it's an interesting question.
1: And she told me that she did actually contemplate the term at one point in her relationship.
2: At the time, so many people just definitely wanted me to get out of it, but I was still very bonded to him. And I remember sitting in my recliner in my living room, just very disheveled. I hadn't eaten that day. I was just so sick with like anxiousness.
1: So sitting there on her couch, Grace says she opened up her computer.
2: And that's when I searched Stockholm Syndrome.
1: She says that when she read up on it, she felt relief.
2: I was like, okay, this feels like what I'm going through. Maybe I'm not insane.
1: Because, she says, it helped her start to see where her resistance to leaving and that feeling of being bonded to her ex was coming from.
2: People don't realize how much of domestic abuse is about confusion.
1: For Grace, it was,
3: I think I got it all wrong.
1: Confusion about what was even happening.
3: What if I overreacted and made something out of nothing?
1: Whether to judge her ex by his good days or his bad days.
2: Is he the good guy or is he the bad guy?
3: Is he kind or is he cruel?
1: Or if maybe,
3: am I a perpetrator? Am I a narcissist?
1: There was something wrong with her.
3: Let me just change this one thing about myself.
1: Grace says at the time she wasn't even sure what to call this thing that was happening to her.
2: I felt like I had nothing to point to, nothing concrete to say, this is what's happening to me. It's the thick confusion that kept me trapped.
1: And so when she ran into the idea of Stockholm, it was like, look, this is what's happening here.
2: And that was super, allowed me to take a deep breath. So if someone resonates with the term Stockholm at some point in their journey and it brings them clarity, then okay. It's not the term I would select as the best one. I related more to trauma bonding, which is the term that I find more appropriate for survivors, but it's a starting point.
0: Mm.
1: Thinking back to when I was stuck about whether Stockholm Syndrome was true or false or what, I think what I heard from Grace is that there is a grain of truth here that matches her experience, which is that
2: them as kind and caring, even though
1: you can feel care or loyalty or empathy or affection for someone who's treating you badly. But
2: I remember the turn.
1: She also told me that the real turning point for her,
2: I read the book called Why,
1: was when she figured out how to stop troubleshooting her own actions and instead
2: put the microscope on what the abuser's doing and kind of unravel their tactics.
1: Hmm.
0: What's he doing to make you
1: What's
0: stay?
1: What's he doing?
0: Yeah.
1: Yeah. And that's when she started noticing,
2: they'll inflict pain, then they'll rescue.
1: All of her ex's tactics, like,
2: wasn't always telling me I couldn't go see friends or I couldn't see my family. He would just make those things very difficult for me.
1: Subtly isolating her, or
2: he used to flip cause and effect so much. He would say, I got him like this.
1: Shifting blame onto her, or even,
2: oh no, that didn't happen like that. You're crazy.
1: Plain old gaslighting.
2: It was about power and control.
1: And Grace says that when she was able to identify what her ex was doing and how she was responding to it.
2: For me, that was what opened my eyes. It really sealed the deal for me. It really did.
4: So it's really important to know that coercive control.
1: What's interesting is that when I was talking to Jess Hill, she told me that this shift to looking at the perpetrator, looking at the abuser,
4: instinctively,
1: it's also helpful for people looking at these kinds of situations from the outside.
4: When you start to see what the perpetrator does, the behavior of the victim survivor starts to make much more sense.
1: And like for me, to get to this point in the reporting, it was really exciting because it's like, okay, here's a way to talk about things that are happening, things that are hard to talk about without the victim blaming or scrutiny, and in a way that doesn't do more harm.
0: Mm.
1: But in the middle of all this, I sat down one evening and I was watching this sort of true crime documentary about the cult at Sarah Lawrence College. And I'm watching the people that are joining this cult, and it was all just so strange and foreign to me that I found myself having this knee-jerk reaction of asking these questions like, oh, why did they do that? What, like, why didn't they just leave? Like, why did they do X or Y or Z, you know, strange thing? And so, of course, as I'm doing this, I'm like, oh my God, I am still doing the same things, like all of those same impulses to scrutinize the victim. And it's like, it just like immediately just slotted right back into my brain. And like literally in the midst of all this reporting. So that felt very uncomfortable.
0: Yeah.
1: And so I'm sitting there and I'm thinking all this stuff and I'm like, honestly, maybe what I need to do is call one of these people.
5: I'm going to take a sip of this water.
1: Yeah, do it.
5: And get used to hearing every detail in such high fidelity.
1: And so I did.
5: Okay. My name is Daniel Barban Lemon. I live in Los Angeles and I'm 33.
1: I kind of want to get a little bit into your backstory. And I think that this is the conversation that finally got me where I wanted to be. Not just like intellectually, but also emotionally. And I recognize that I guess what I'm about to ask is a really big question, but yeah. You already know what I'm going to ask.
5: Like what happened?
1: Yeah.
5: Okay. I went to Sarah Lawrence College. One of my roommate's dads, Larry Ray, got out of prison and needed a place to crash. And we said yes. And he started a sort of self-improvement routine with me and my roommates, which seemed fairly innocuous at first. And the next summer, he got an apartment in Manhattan and offered me a couch to crash on while I was working in the city. And I took him up on it. And all of that devolved over time into abuse, sexual abuse, psychological, physical abuse, coercion, and ultimately what you would call a cult. And that averaged around maybe 8 people in this apartment in Manhattan. I was there for about 2 years altogether, and then I left. And
1: so about 6 years after Daniel left the cult, news about it broke. This is in 2019. It became a big story. But for those 6 years, he said he didn't talk to anybody about it at all.
5: Yeah. I think just I couldn't really face what had actually happened.
1: Right. And I mean, it's like, how do you, it just was such a crazy thing to say out loud.
5: It's like you're telling them you saw an alien.
1: Totally.
5: It's really, it takes a lot of self-confidence that I don't really like come with out of the box.
1: No, I get that.
5: I wish there was one word I could say and it would be fully understood. But counterintuitively, actually leaving the situation required letting go of a need for an explanation. I had to accept that I wasn't going to know why this had happened, how I could justify it to myself or others. I just needed to listen to my body and leave, or else I felt like I was going to die.
2: Hmm.
5: But, you know, I wish that I didn't feel like any of it was my fault, you know? Everybody who hears a story of a man beating and sexually abusing a bunch of 18 to 20-year-olds in an apartment in New York think to themselves, I would have walked out the door.
1: I mean, I felt myself doing this when I watched the documentary, like knowing everything I know and working on this, I was still just like searching for something like what was it about these people, you know, and like catching myself asking that question.
5: Yeah, I mean, it's fair. That has been hard for me to navigate too. There were people who were living in that same house where he was sleeping on the couch and didn't get pulled into the cult. But, you know, speaking for myself, I was 18, going to college for the first time, had not reckoned with my neglectful upbringing and my mom's chronic illness and my own struggles with sexuality and just trying to figure everything out and having no guidance. And that's a great time for somebody who presents as a kind of father figure to show up and offer some relief.
1: On the other hand, Daniel says, I mean, he knows that his vulnerabilities don't fully explain what happened either. Like, we all have vulnerabilities.
0: We all
1: like,
0: have vulnerabilities.
1: A lot of people
0: right.
1: have vulnerabilities
0: right.
1: and trauma and all of
0: right.
1: these things. And it,
0: right.
1: and it just seems like, you know, you could either scrutinize the victim survivor more and more, or you could look at the pernicious tactics of the perpetrator. But Daniel feels like both of those things can leave people with the same picture of the person who is going through the experience.
5: That you sort of become like a mannequin and someone's pulling the strings as if you're being magically controlled.
1: Yeah.
5: And I think that it's so much simpler than that. I did things that I might not otherwise do because I was in a situation where that was seemed like the most sensible option according to the information I had, you know? And I was scared. Like when I lived with Larry, I remember looking down at my feet and seeing like visible dirt spots because it had been so long since I'd been allowed to shower. And now, of course, that sounds so out of control. But you just kind of proceed trying to avoid pain, you know, and then you add on top of that, all of my friends were there and I watched them do the same things. We didn't have opportunities for like crosstalk or reality checking. It's like, you know, him slicing a grape and having me taste it and say that it tasted different, sliced horizontally or vertically. And I agreed, you know, even now I'm like, I guess this, the oxidization, there's like more surface area, you know, so it's,
1: yeah. And on top of all of that, Daniel was telling me about how at the time he was basically broke in New York City and he'd find himself thinking that maybe things would actually be even worse if he left.
5: You know, so it's just like the known evil versus the unknown evil and sunk cost.
1: Mm.
5: And, you know, the way you make decisions is just with the information you have. That's a way of answering that question, why didn't you leave? And it would be much easier if the answer was just, we developed Stockholm Syndrome.
1: Right. I mean, speaking of Stockholm Syndrome, I guess I am curious what you think of it or how you feel about it.
5: I think that Stockholm Syndrome, it's one in a long line of really easy answers that we offer to ourselves in order to not have to confront complicated and scary questions.
1: Questions like, you know, is it possible that something like this could happen to me? Like because if you have those vulnerabilities and this kind of person walks into your life,
0: right,
1: then it's like really hard to say what you would do. I think that's
0: right.
1: that's the scariest piece of it. And I think that's what an idea like Stockholm protects us from.
4: It satisfies our need to be like, well, I would never respond like that. And the fact is, you don't know how you would respond until you're put in that situation. And I can tell you, victim survivors, they never thought they'd respond like that either. Things that they never thought they would do, they did under those conditions because it's a fundamentally human response.
5: I actually think that trauma is unfortunately one of the more normal experiences you can have. Yes, the facts of what occurred are extreme. Mm-hmm. But when people hear Stockholm Syndrome, it's just like, it's such a throwaway term. And I think we should be suspicious of any concept which doesn't invite further curiosity. I mean, people, if it is a thought-terminating answer, and we just say, oh, well, it was Stockholm Syndrome, anything that ends our curiosity, I think, is really bad.
0: I feel that. You have to want to ask more questions.
5: Yeah, right. And I think that if the questions that we were asked was less like, explain to me why you didn't leave, and was more like, how did you leave? I'm so glad that you got out. Can you help us understand how you did it?
1: Just to go back to the beginning for a sec, I can't help but think about Christine Enmark, you know, the patient zero of Stockholm Syndrome, and all of the questions that for 40 years nobody asked her.
6: I always felt that I did something wrong. I said wrong things. I said that I was afraid of the police. I wanted to get out. I wanted to go with them. And after this trauma, all the attention has been focused on this. Instead of looking at what did Janne do? What did Clark do? What did the police do? What did the society do? You said they're not really healthy. They got into something wrong. You know, a syndrome. So I have this 40 years of the feeling of doing something wrong. All the things that I did was instinct of survival. I wanted to survive. I don't think it's so odd.

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5: Desperate times, my friends, call for desperate measures. Aura was in college when something mysterious happened. She was at her computer, editing.
1: And I was editing, looking at this computer, and my eyesight started to go blurry. And I just, like, couldn't really see the computer that well. And I was like, I need to stop. I can't really see anymore. And I was walking home, and, like, everything's just blurry.
5: An eye doctor examined her, said there was nothing wrong with her eyes to cause the blurriness.
1: And then, oh, I remember I had weird heart palpitations. So I went to the doctor to get an EKG, and they were like, you seem fine. Maybe you're just in love.
5: Pause on that. That was really a thing that happened to you? You showed up with medical symptoms and they said, maybe you're in love?
1: Yeah.
5: She was actually falling in love, but she did not think that explained the heart palpitations. She was starting to get the feeling that people were not taking her seriously. And things were getting worse.
1: It just feels like everything in my body is breaking in a weird way. Terrible fatigue, horrible brain fog, and this feeling in the left side of my brain, just like, the best way I can describe it is I feel like an ice cream scoop has been taken out of my head.
5: Symptoms like that come and go for 2 years. She's exhausted but can't sleep. Pressure headaches. It's hard to think. This derails her life. She's always taking time off from work or showing up late in the day. Can't be on the computer for too long, which limits what jobs she can get. She's going to the doctor all the time. She's too tired to go out with friends at night. Remember, she's in her 20s. A tip on Reddit, of course, Reddit, leads her to believe that she may have Lyme disease, even though she'd already been tested for Lyme disease and it came up negative, no Lyme. A different doctor now tests her again, and this time she tests positive for Lyme. So the doctor prescribes the standard treatment for Lyme, doxycycline, this antibiotic. Doesn't work for her. Then she spends 2 years on other antibiotics and other drugs. Those fail too. Maybe. It's possible. This is because she didn't really have Lyme disease. That second test she took for Lyme was not an FDA-approved test. This is the nightmarish world of Lyme, this whole debate over who really has it and who just has symptoms. From Aura's point of view, the question was moot. She had the symptoms. She wanted them gone. Regular doctors weren't doing it, so she started looking at all the other treatments that people try for these symptoms, and there are a lot of them. She does sessions in a hyperbaric chamber, gets inside an infrared sauna.
1: I tried this, like, elimination diet where all I could eat was, like, grapefruit and goat cheese. I tried, like, a very intense regimen of Chinese herbs. Mm-hmm. But at every turn, you're like, am I being preyed upon? I'm spending so much money.
5: And this drags on for years. She's floating in this unpleasant vortex in interstellar medical space where nobody's got answers. Things get so bad that she leaves her job in the middle of her contract because it was too hard to make it through the day. She moves from New York to the Arizona desert, thinking that might help. And now it's 5 years since her symptoms first appeared.
1: I was just looking down this road that looked really bleak.
5: It was at this point that Aura's mom heard about somebody in Aura's situation who supposedly got cured and sent Aura to that doctor. And he suggested a treatment where he was going to put a common product, this is something you get at any drugstore for cheap, into her veins with an IV. I am not going to tell you what this product is because this is so unproven. The Centers for Disease Control has said there is no evidence that this works. In fact, this is a toxin. It would do equal damage to healthy and diseased cells. The Infectious Diseases Society of America has warned against trying this because the dangers outweigh these utterly unproven benefits. But this doctor?
1: He thought that would cure it, but he seems very confident. And his explanation for why I hadn't heard of this before was because it's so accessible and so cheap and so affordable, Big Pharma doesn't want you to have it.
5: Now, when someone says an argument like that to you, are you the kind of person who's like, yes, I'm in because I hate Big Pharma? Or are you the kind of person who's like, I don't know, that's what crazy people say?
1: I'm both. It's like, so I'm always open, but I'm also very aware of how crazy it sounds.
5: It did sound crazy to you.
1: Yeah, I think anytime like a medical doctor is telling you something that sounds like a conspiracy theory, it's warrant for concern.
5: Yeah.
1: But at this point, I'm like, I mean, I can't think clearly. I'm so tired. I'm so eager to move on with my life that I'm really feeling like willing to try anything. And I think I didn't do as much research as one might imagine. I did more research than her.
5: This is Aura's little sister, Aviva, joining the interview. And the way I heard about this story is that Aviva works here at the radio show, Aviva de Kornfeld. She'd watched her sister suffer for years and worried about her. But this treatment?
6: I was very scared. I mean, I was really fixated on this article that I sent her about this woman who had died, who did the IV, and then within 36 hours was dead. And I thought, doesn't seem worth it.
5: It's true. The danger of this particular treatment is that it might kill you. With, again, no solid studies showing that it works. And when you showed that to her, what did she say?
6: She was freaked out by it, obviously, but was just kind of like, the current state and how I feel also isn't sustainable. My preference would be to have a sister who is sick and alive rather than a dead sister.
1: It's like, you preferred to have a sister who was sick and alive than one who was dead. And it's like, not to be overly dramatic, like I certainly didn't want to die, but I was like, I don't want to be the sister who's sick and alive. Like, this really sucks. Like, it was just like reaching a point of like, this is not a way to really live.
5: Yeah.
1: If there was a chance it could work, I wanted to try it.
5: This is like a Hail Mary pass.
1: Yeah. Total Hail Mary.
5: So, fully knowing that this could kill her, she got the IVs, four of them, over a few weeks. And this is not really the result I would have predicted. Her symptoms went away. The ice cream scoop in her head, the brain fog, the fatigue, the achiness, all of it. Maybe the IV treatment had something to do with this. Maybe it didn't. I've now spoken with three Lyme experts and researchers who could not explain this result. They said this is the kind of thing that you would want to do a proper scientific study on. Because the world is filled with things that seem to work in one isolated case and then really don't prove out. I also managed to reach Aura's doctor. And the one thing that he said to me in an email was that he was convinced that it was not the IV that ended her symptoms, but one of the other things that he tried with her. He'd given her other supplements and pills. And then he ghosted me without saying what that thing was that he thought worked. Wouldn't reply to repeated emails and texts. And Aura, when she looks back on it now, she thinks it's kind of nuts. Like, she's glad she was cured, for sure. But to be that desperate, that you feel like you have no other choice, so you throw everything you have into something that not only seems unlikely to succeed, sometimes it's genuinely terrifying. That is not a place anybody ever wants to be. Like this IV treatment.
1: Like, it doesn't seem like a good idea. You can't look back on it and be like, well, given the information we had at the time, we made the best decision we could. It's like, no, that was a bad idea. And so if it turns out bad, then it's like, you have no one to blame but yourself. But if it turns out good, and I guess that's what the Hail Mary is like a bad idea that has the potential to work.
5: But today on our program, people in bad situations with no other options, going for crazy long shots they hope against hope are going to fix the impossible situations they found themselves in. Our entire episode today, my friends, happens in the fourth quarter, seconds left in the game, after coming from 29 points behind, far, far from the basket, throwing a ball that really looks like it's going to be short. When does that ever work out? From WBEZ Chicago, it's This American Life. I'm Ira Glass. Stay with us.
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5: This American Life, Act 1. 12 weeks notice. So some jobs, the entire premise of the job is that every day you're going to go up against impossible odds on a mission that is probably not going to succeed. And then you have to go to work, throw yourself into it, try to make it happen day after day. There's a new series by our co-workers at Serial about people like that. It's about defense attorneys who work with death row inmates. And so they allowed us to pull a few scenes from the first two episodes to play for you here so you can get a sense of this. We'll start at the top of the show. Here's how they open the series. Marie Shema of the Marshall Project is the host.
10: In the fall of 2024, a criminal defense lawyer got the kind of phone call that most lawyers can only dream about. It concerned a client of his, a guy named David Wood, one of Texas's most notorious serial killers. He was sitting on death row, months away from his execution.
11: I would like to discuss with you something about David Wood. Why, I don't condone what has happened in that case. The fact is, I don't like...
10: The man on the phone, George Hall, thought something corrupt had gone down in David Wood's trial. It had happened more than 30 years ago, but for 30 years he'd said nothing, mostly because he was afraid to. For those 30 years, he'd been on parole. He worried if he aggravated the authorities, they might find some way to send him back to prison. But now his parole had ended, and George Hall was ready to tell his story, which he'd eventually put into a sworn declaration. That story goes like this. Back in the late 80s, George Hall and David Wood were locked up together at the Eastham Unit in Texas. George Hall was in for murder. David Wood was in for rape. They weren't particularly close. David Wood was quiet, didn't talk much. But when he did, George says, it was mainly to complain about how the police in his hometown of El Paso were harassing him, investigating him for a series of murders.
12: Basically, what he said was El Paso was trying to pin it on him.
10: David Wood insisted he had nothing to do with those murders. George thought maybe he didn't, maybe he did. Either way, he didn't really care. Eventually, George and David Wood were separated, moved to different facilities hundreds of miles apart. One day, George says he's in the prison library, ready to go to lunch, when two officers come in and tell him to pack his stuff.
12: I said, well, where am I going? They wouldn't tell me. So, next thing I know, I'm on a bus ride down to El Paso.
10: A few hours later, George finds himself in a holding cell in the El Paso County Jail. Two other guys join him in there. George recognizes them both as guys who had celled with David Wood. And one of them says to the group, they have an opportunity. They can all get money, maybe, or less prison time. All they have to do is snitch on David Wood. Soon enough, they're escorted out of the cell and into a car. And George says that's when the cops start rolling out the red carpet.
12: They give us the tour up scenic drive up the mountainside, look across the Rio Grande, look into old Mexico and this and that.
10: George says they're taken to a hamburger joint for lunch and then ultimately to a police station. The guys are offered coffee, snacks, cigarettes, and then they're ushered into a room with detectives.
12: Of course, they got files everywhere. They got David Woods' name plastered all over everything. They got arrows and lines going to this, dates wrote down. Files are sitting there. They started handing us files. Look at this. We got this on him. We got this on him. He did this. We know this. And going through all facts and stuff, they're this narrative-driven and you're reading what they got. And then after that, they go, you know anything? Well, I don't know a goddamn thing. All they had to do is ask me at the prison unit. I was mad about it.
10: As for the other two guys,
12: they go back. They're talking to each other, but it's in real low tone. And they basically don't even want to talk to me about nothing. So I knew to myself right then and there, they're going to say whatever they want them to say.
10: They're going to tell the police that David Wood confessed to multiple murders. But George is sure these guys don't actually know anything about David Wood. He would have heard about it already. Plus, he knows they're not above lying. Eventually, David Wood does go on trial for the murders. George is never called to testify. But the two other guys become the star witnesses for the prosecution. The jury convicts David Wood, and he's sentenced to death. Court documents show that after the trial, one of the informants received $13,000 in reward money. The other got his own capital murder charge dropped. I identified more than a dozen officers, detectives, and supervisors who were involved in David Wood's case. I wanted to ask them about George Hall. Some were dead, one had dementia, one hung up on me, and others never responded. But the one detective who did speak to me extensively about the case called George's whole story, quote, preposterous. The detective said he couldn't imagine his colleagues taking prisoners out for a joyride and showing them case materials in order to get them to snitch. Not long after George Hall called David Wood's lawyer, David Wood's lawyer emailed me, asking me to write about the case. I wasn't surprised. I'm a journalist at a nonprofit called The Marshall Project, where we cover the criminal justice system. But I was surprised by who was asking, Greg Werchuk. I know Greg Werchuk as a big deal in capital defense work. He's been defending people on death row for decades, and even stopped one execution by winning at the Supreme Court. I'd asked him for an interview years ago, for a book I was writing on the death penalty. He said no. He rarely spoke to reporters. But now here he was in my inbox. His email was polite and panicky. David Wood's execution date was only 17 weeks away. He wanted me to write about the case and all the problems he saw with it. I was pretty skeptical. I did the hard-hitting research of reading the Wikipedia page about David Wood and, woof, 6 women and girls, one as young as 14, killed and buried in the desert outside of El Paso. David Wood even got one of those spooky serial killer nicknames, the Desert Killer. Greg wrote to me that David Wood was innocent, that he didn't commit any of these murders. And sure, I did find George Hall's story compelling, but even if those informants were lying at the trial, that doesn't mean David Wood didn't do it. Plus, in order to do the story Greg was pitching, I'd have to reinvestigate it from scratch, all 6 murders in a matter of weeks. That sounded impossible. But I was curious about what Greg was up to, his overall project, trying to sow enough doubt at the last minute in order to save his client's life. I'd seen executions get stayed for procedural claims about execution methods or a defendant's mental fitness. But this wasn't just a claim about an unfair trial. Greg was saying David Wood didn't do it at all. And now, somehow, he's supposed to prove that in a few months. So I told Greg, I'm not going to do the big feature story on David Wood you're imagining. But what if I follow you around? Be there with a microphone as you strategize with your team, hunt for witnesses, and try to persuade people of David Wood's innocence with the clock ticking. Greg had a million reasons to say no. I'm still kind of shocked that he said yes.

0: So that's the premise. Maurice is going to follow this defense team. And before we get to some of what he witnesses doing that, we should run through the evidence against David Wood in this murder conviction. Maurice, thank you for talking me through this right now.
1: Yeah, thanks for having me here.
0: Just a quick heads up for listeners that these crimes are pretty awful and might not be right for every listener or for children to listen to. Maurice, let's just run through it. How solid was the evidence that got David Wood the death penalty?
1: So the person who really walked us through the evidence was a detective who worked on the case. His name is John Guerrero. He was with the El Paso Police Department, and he's retired now, and he invited my serial producer, Alvin Melleth, and I to his house in El Paso. He introduced himself as Johnny. It's one of the biggest cases of his career, and he seemed to like talking about it.
2: You can ask me, is there any doubt in your mind that this is the man that committed this heinous crimes against these little girls? None whatsoever. None. None.
1: So this begins in the summer of 1987, and there are two county employees working in the desert outside of El Paso, and Johnny says they saw a leg sticking out of the sand. The police checked it out, and they found out that it was a woman named Rosa Maria Casio. She was in her 20s. And then they searched the area around her, and pretty quickly they find a second body about 50 feet away. It's a woman named Karen Baker. She's 20, and she's a mother of three young children. And then over the next few months, they find a total of six bodies in this area of the desert. Two of the victims are girls in middle school, and then their ages run up into their early 20s.
0: Middle school kids.
1: I know, it's awful. The detail that really stuck out to me was that they could identify the girl who'd been in eighth grade in part because they found her T-shirt where all the other kids had signed their names on the last day of school.
0: Okay, so then Johnny starts to gather tips and clues. Let's play a little bit of the podcast where you get into that.
2: We started getting information from several people about this white guy that was going around in a beige truck and also in a motorcycle.
1: El Paso is majority Hispanic, so this detail, a white guy, stood out to Johnny. The kids say this guy was always around.
2: Giving weeds to them and buying them beer and that kind of stuff. And then also we were told that he was real focused on these young girls, you know, real young girls, 15, 16-year-old little girls. And I don't remember who it was, but somebody gave us this nickname, Skeeter.
1: In old tapes from this investigation, you hear this name come up a lot, Skeeter.
3: Skeeter, that was that guy in the truck.
4: That was a guy in the truck?
3: Yeah.
2: Somebody said, well, Skeeter is a guy that just got out of prison.
5: Okay. Skeeter is who?
2: And his name is?
3: David Wood, I guess.
2: No, David Wood. Of course, we run his name.
1: The mechanics of how Skeeter and David Wood get linked are hazy. In the recordings I listened to, most of the kids had no idea who Skeeter was. And the ones who say Skeeter was David Wood, it's not clear if they put that together themselves or if they were repeating the connection that the cops made. In any case, when Johnny learns more about David Wood's criminal record, he discovers a rap sheet that's long and egregious. Multiple sexual crimes against girls, one as young as 12. And the timeline tracks. David Wood had been released from prison less than a month before the first of these victims disappeared.
2: So, you know, I mean, right away the antennas go up, you know, the red lights start blinking and what have you, you know?
0: Okay, so that is what makes David Wood Johnny's prime suspect. But Maurice, as you say in the show, just having a nickname and a history of crimes, even very disturbing crimes, that is actually not enough to put him away for six murders. They also get the two jailhouse witnesses that you talked about in the show's opening. Johnny, by the way, says that the story that George Hall tells about those two witnesses is preposterous. And then there's one bit of physical evidence that connects David Wood to the crime.
1: Yeah, it was surprising to me that there was only one bit of physical evidence. It's a set of orange fibers, probably from a blanket. And these are threads that came from David Wood's vacuum cleaner, like the bag in his vacuum cleaner. Mm-hmm. And then they were also found with one of the victim's bodies in the desert.
0: And then the other big thing that Johnny's got, and this is probably the most substantial thing that connects Wood to these murders, is this woman named Judith Kelling. Tell her story.
1: Judith Kelling was a sex worker in El Paso in the 80s, and she's deceased now, but she came forward and did a recorded interview with Johnny.
6: Today's date is Monday, November the 16th, 1987.
1: She came forward shortly after some of the women were found in the desert. And she said she'd been hitchhiking, and a white guy picked her up with his truck. And he wouldn't take her to where she wanted to go, but instead invited her to do cocaine with him out in the desert. So he drives her out there and pulls out a shovel and also some rope.
0: So this is from her interview.
5: And he took the shovel and he started digging. And he came back, he got the blanket, and he told me, he made me get out the truck. I didn't want, I told him, just take me back. He kept calling me a bitch. He goes, don't turn around, bitch. And I was getting panicky, scared, because I thought he was going to try something with me.
1: Judith Kelling says that he tied her up and raped her, and there are a lot of creepy details. Like, he kept telling her to say that she was 14 years old. And then he hears some voices nearby and gets spooked, and he leaves her out in the middle of the desert to find her own way home. The police give Judith a photo lineup, and she identifies David Wood as the guy. And she takes the police to where she was raped, and Johnny tells me that it's about 50 yards from where the murder victims were found.
0: And then, as you explain in the show, the police arrest Wood for the rape. He denies it, but he's convicted, and he goes to prison. And then, with him in prison, Johnny tries to connect him to the six murders.
1: Yeah, and it takes a long time. But the jury is convinced, and they only deliberate for like 90 minutes before sentencing him to death.
0: And so in your podcast, after you explain all that background, then your series really gets going. And you really get into the meat of it. And we follow the defense attorneys, led by Greg Werchuk, as they try all kinds of different tactics and meet with all sorts of people to try to stop David Wood's execution. They have just 12 weeks. They go to a district attorney, they go to a TV news person, they hear about somebody who thinks their dad may have committed at least some of the six murders, and they have to decide if that is worth running down. I have to say, I was really surprised at how many different roads they could go down and had to choose between.
1: Yeah, he had a lot of them to choose between. Greg actually got the original list of police suspects, and there were 36 of them on it, and some of them did seem promising. Basically, Greg's theory on this case is that the cops had tunnel vision. They were under all this pressure to solve the case. The victims' families were demonstrating in public, and so they took every bit of evidence and massaged it to fit David Wood or discarded it if it fit someone else.
0: And so with all that in mind, let's just pick up with your show at this scene that happens in your second episode. Greg has just been to the courthouse to reexamine some of the physical evidence in the trial, the orange fibers. It is 50 days before David Wood's execution is scheduled to take place. Felony
1: cases, on the way out of the courthouse, Greg says he wants to grab one more thing from a clerk. He asks for any and all criminal records related to a guy named Michael Plyler. This is a new name to me. It wasn't on the El Paso PD's list of 36 suspects. But the other night, Greg came across Plyler's name in old state records, along with a picture of a truck, which looked a lot like David Wood's truck. So Greg wondered, could this all be a case of mistaken identity? He wants to look through Plyler's criminal files to see if there's anything in there that might tie him to the case beyond the truck. Like if he went by the nickname Skeeter.
7: Because Skeeter is this nickname that keeps popping up throughout the case as David Wood, but David Wood's never used that as a nickname. So it seems a bit odd that that would be a name he would be giving to people.
1: This depends on believing David Wood about the nickname, which Greg does. But either way, this Plyler deep dive seems to me like a real long shot. And it reminds me of a criticism I've heard a lot, mostly from prosecutors and judges. They say lawyers like Greg have years to do this stuff, but they wait until the last minute so they can maximize the drama. I ask him about this.
8: So these are files that you've had for a long time and you're just now...
9: They'll give you the...
8: I guess I wondered if this name had emerged in something you just got.
7: I've had it for a long time in the sense that it's buried in 12,000 pages of records.
8: Gotcha.
1: He says it's buried in 12,000 pages of records. His point being that, yes, he's technically had Michael Plyler's name for years, but he's been working solo for much of that time. So he's had to pick and choose what to focus on. But it's also true that Greg is incentivized to stretch this out as much as possible, to show up at court with new information right before the execution. That way, the judges will be so overwhelmed they'll have to hit the pause button, and Greg's client gets to live another day. In fact, Greg's already been accused, pretty harshly, of delaying David Wood's execution in all kinds of ways. In 2009, Wood was about to be put to death, and a day before it, Greg got them to delay, by arguing that David Wood has an intellectual disability. The courts ultimately reject this appeal, but it takes 5 years for them to rule on it. Then they spent years arguing over evidence that was never DNA tested. Last year, a judge summarizing the last 15 years of this case accused David's defense of a, quote, pattern of piecemeal litigation and delay. Over those years, Greg has filed motions to replace prosecutors, to claim a judge had a conflict of interest, to test this or that bit of evidence. He lost all these arguments, but the judge's point was, this guy just throws spaghetti at the wall to see what sticks, and he does it one noodle at a time. Other lawyers get accused of the same things. There's a perception on the part of prosecutors and also lots of judges that lawyers like Greg are such extreme anti-death penalty zealots that they're willing to bend the rules, if not outright break them. Greg and I finish up at the courthouse around lunchtime. Before we head back to the hotel, he proposes we swing by someone's house first. A woman he's been trying to talk to for some time now, Ramona Dismukes. Her importance as a witness is kind of questionable. She was best friends with a girl who disappeared back in 1987. A lot of people in El Paso assumed David Wood was responsible, but police never found evidence, and he wasn't convicted of it. It's the kind of witness I could imagine skipping, but Greg decides it's worth a try. We pull off the highway and drive up to this small house, where a guy with a mohawk is hauling stuff out to a dumpster. I see a woman in the rearview mirror.
8: What's your name? I'm sorry.
9: Oh, yeah, I'm Ramona Dismukes.
1: She seems excited to talk to Greg, but says the house is too much of a mess to invite him in. She suggests another spot.
9: I mean, there's like a Whataburger up the street, right around the corner.
10: Okay.
9: And I can
10: Your
9: go
10: husband
9: there.
10: Said you might have, like, files.
1: Naomi and Alvin meet us at the Whataburger. There's loud music, soda fountains and fryers going, people coming in and out. Ramona blazes in, big, expressive face. Her hair is wild and curly. Some of the layers dyed cherry red. She slaps down this giant binder, very dusty, that says Mona's Articles. She also goes by Mona, in cursive letters, next to what looks like a cigarette burn. It's full of old newspaper clippings that leave flakes on the table. Apparently, all those years Greg was developing his theories of what really happened in 1987, Ramona was nursing her own. Ramona tells us she got involved in this case because of her best friend, Cheryl Vasquez. When they were still teenagers, Cheryl married Ramona's brother, which made them best friends and sisters-in-law. Cheryl was 19 when she disappeared, the same summer as all the Desert Killer victims. When bodies started turning up in the desert, Ramona was worried that Cheryl was going to be one of them. She felt the cops weren't looking hard enough for her friend. So she enlisted her mom, and they decided to figure out what happened to Cheryl themselves. They knew Cheryl was last seen at this one Circle K convenience store. And so they came up with, frankly, a totally bonkers plan.
9: We started hanging out at that Circle K. And my mom was literally tricking me. She was like, go sit on that wall and somebody's going to come and try to kidnap you and I'll call the cops and we'll get them and we'll know who it was. And I'm like, okay.
10: Your mom sounds like a real character from what I've...
9: she was feisty until the moment she died. She had me sitting on that wall in little shorts, 17 years old, waiting to get me kidnapped. I'm like, thanks, Mom. But
1: by way of explanation, Ramona says that her mom was, quote, German. The lawyers don't ask her to explain more. But as strange as the plan was, there was some logic to it. Ramona and Cheryl were about the same age, and according to Ramona, looked so alike that they got mistaken for sisters. Ramona's mom thought she could use her daughter's looks to lure out the desert killer. Ramona says that she and her mom did the Circle K routine over a few days with no luck. Then, one afternoon, she was sitting on a wall outside the store in her shorts when she saw a truck approach. Word around town was that the desert killer drove a beige or a brown truck.
9: One day, this brown truck came rolling in and went to the store and came out and looked over at me and was like, oh, threw a quarter at me. Go home. Huh? Go home. Your family's looking for you. They said I stole you. The cops are asking me questions. You need to take your ass home. And I'm like, who are you talking to? I didn't know.
1: This was how Ramona first met David Wood. At this point, the cops were starting to zero in on him for the disappearances, including Cheryl's, and he knew it. He mistakenly thought Ramona was Cheryl because, again, they looked alike. So that part of the plan actually worked. Ramona says he tossed a quarter at her, as in, you're the girl the cops think I abducted. Please use this quarter to call home on the payphone. Tell everyone you're safe. Ramona goes on to tell us about the surprising relationship that developed between her mom, and David Wood. something between a friendship and a covert op. David Wood himself remembers spending time with the two of them. But what he didn't know is that they were also spying on him. Ramona says her mom started inviting David Wood to their house.
9: He'd come over, she'd give him coffee, they'd hang out, they'd talk. My mom thought she was slick, and she was. My mom was like, you know, I'm going to sit here and talk to him, you go search his truck, you know.
1: She says she stole David Wood's keys and rifled through his truck, trying to find something incriminating. But she never did. She also saw him get nauseous around blood. She cut her hand in front of him once, which, while not exactly exonerating, didn't scream serial killer either. For Ramona and her mom, it all added up to one thing. David Wood could not be the Desert Killer. Ramona says her mom was eager to help clear his name.
9: My mom immediately called the detectives. He's the wrong guy. So they're like, oh, we want to come and talk to you.
1: The police came to the house and asked Ramona to come down to the station to give a statement to detectives. She was sketched out.
9: And I said, no, I'm not going to give you a statement. And they said, well, we want to show you something. So they put me in the car and took me out to the desert. And they're like, you know, there's bodies out here and it'd be really easy for you to be out here. And they wanted me to write a statement. They told me out there in the desert, we need you to go back and write a statement. We need you to tell us that David Wood tried to take you. I said, but he didn't try to take me. He threw a quarter at me and told me to go home. I said, well, that's not what we need you to say. I said, but that's not the truth. And they said, you know, you look just like all the other girls that are gone. This could be you. And I was like, are you threatening me? And they're like, well, no, we're just telling you that if you don't put him away, he might take you.
1: Ramona says the detectives who drove her out to the desert were Johnny Guerrero and his partner, Alfonso Marquez. She eventually put all of this in a sworn statement to the court. Ramona is not the first person to accuse these guys of abusing their power. There's George Hall, the guy who called Greg with the whole story of the jailhouse informants and the red carpet treatment, and later laid out his claims in a sworn declaration. According to trial transcripts, at least one other witness claimed the police tried to add falsehoods to her statement. In a different case from around this time, a suspect told a reporter that Detective Guerrero bullied him into a false confession. We asked Detective Guerrero about that interrogation, and he said he didn't remember it. He also denied ever taking Ramona out to the desert. Actually, what he said was, quote, she's full of Moreover, he told us in his 15 years in homicide, quote, I was never accused of any wrongdoing or coercion by anyone I talked to or any case I worked, unquote. Detective Marquez, for his part, died a couple of years ago. But it is worth noting that he had a reputation for lying and using force. In a different case, he allegedly bullied a 16-year-old kid to make him confess to two murders. The kid was later exonerated after serving nearly 20 years in prison. Watching the lawyers interview Ramona, watching them jot down notes at every twist and turn, I was struck by how absurd it was that this was where we found ourselves, 50 days out from the execution. All of us huddled around a table in this Whataburger, the lawyers trying to piece together something useful from this zany story. Ramona is entertaining, but since I'm not steeped in the

0: clip that it's a little hard to keep up, much less to accept it all at face value.
1: This is when she was already.
0: I look over at Greg and Naomi to see how they're reacting, to get some clue about how seriously I should take all of this. But they're more or less statues. Very stoic, these two lawyers and a Whataburger. All of which to say, I'm not sure how to assess some of the other claims Ramona makes. The most explosive ones concern a very important person in the case against David Wood, Judith Kelling.
2: And when I heard her name, I'm like, this is that prostitute that's saying David raped her.
3: Yes.
0: Judith Kelling was the woman who claimed David Wood raped her out in the desert. Ramona says she was out one day, looking for her sister-in-law, who was still missing, when she spotted Kelling and sidled up to her.
2: So I'm, like, playing it cool with her, and I'm like, oh, yeah, you know, I'm looking for my sister, and she's like, oh, the David Wood thing. She's like, yeah, you know, that's all bullshit. And I was like, what do you mean? And she's like, he didn't do anything to me.
3: Really?
2: So
3: she told you this in... After David Wood's arrested in October of 1987.
2: After he was already charged with her rape, when he was charged with, before he was convicted.
0: You can tell in Greg's voice how much he would love to poke holes in Judith Kelling's credibility. It's something he's been trying to do for years. For example, he found one source who gave a sworn statement to the court that Judith Kelling had been a police informant, and specifically that she'd been Detective Johnny Guerrero's informant when she reported her rape. Judith also spent long stretches in jail around this time on drug charges. On top of that, Greg has noticed that her story of what exactly happened in the desert kept changing, getting more and more aligned with other things the police believed about David Wood and the murders. Greg uses these points to make an argument in court filings. Desperate to solve the murders, Detective Guerrero squeezed an equally desperate Judith Kelling to point the finger at David Wood. We asked Detective Guerrero about all of this, and he denies that Kelling was ever his informant. Judith Kelling died a decade ago, so Greg can't ask her about it. But here, in this Whataburger, Ramona claims Kelling revealed much more to her about what really went down.
2: This is what she's telling me. They made a deal with me to get me out of jail, and all I got to do is testify against this guy. I was like, well, were you even raped? She's like, yeah, but not by him. I'm like, who? She said, Mike Plyler. I'm like, who's this guy?
0: Mike Plyler? What? The same guy Greg asked about at the courthouse a few hours ago? The one I thought was a long shot? I look over at Greg, and I can see he's just as surprised. He's barely able to contain himself, nodding so hard it's like he's swaying. Ramona says that after she got Mike Plyler's name from Judith, she and her mom looked for the guy and, well, basically stalked him. They staked out his apartment, watched him come and go. They were blown away by the similarities between this man and David Wood. Similar builds, similar tattoos. On top of the similar trucks, they also both drove red motorcycles. I can practically see the gears turning in Greg's mind. And as the Whataburger fills with the sound of someone making the world's loudest milkshake, he tosses out one more question.
3: Do you have any information about this nickname Skeeter that supposedly is...
2: That's Skeeter. Mike Plyler's Skeeter.
3: Well, when you say that, how do you know that he's Skeeter?
2: Because that's what Judith called him.
3: Is that right?
2: That's what she called him. She called him Skeeter. So, that's Skeeter.
0: Ramona says that she went to the cops back in 1987 and told them everything she learned about David Wood, about Judith Kelling, and about Michael Plyler. And she says the cops did nothing. They could have, for example, looked more into Plyler, gotten some DNA samples, polygraphed him. Instead, Ramona says, they simply told her to stay away. Ramona's whole story is wild, obviously. And as we wrap up at the Whataburger, it's not clear to me how Greg is going to use it all, whether he's going to try to corroborate any of these details. And I'm not sure that's really possible. I can imagine what a prosecutor might say. For example, the Judith Kelling story, that it wasn't David Wood who raped her. Well, the state could point to trial testimony from Kelling's sister, who said Judith identified David Wood as the rapist right after it happened. Greg could go after the sister's credibility, but the question remains, why would Judith Kelling make a grand revelation to Ramona, a teenager she just met? There's also a question about Ramona's motivations. I found an old news story that says she was banned from the El Paso County Jail. She had allegedly graffitied, "I love David Wood," on the wall of a visiting booth. Ramona denies it and says people were just out to tarnish her reputation because she was questioning the police department's version of events.

0: not a great thing to have out there on the internet. But what's most useful to Greg, I think, are all those moments when the cops appeared to have tunnel vision. For example, when Ramona says they tried to get her to falsely accuse David Wood, or when she says they ignored the Plyler story, especially if the state didn't tell Wood's lawyers about this stuff before his trial. I wouldn't call these bombshells, but I would call them good evidence. And you could argue that Greg only found it all because the execution date forced him to knock on every door one more time. I ended up calling Mike Plyler a few weeks later. He confirmed that he did live in El Paso during the time in question. His tone got a little sharp when I asked if he went by the nickname Skeeter. He interrupted me and said, quote, "That's false." When asked about raping anyone or being the desert killer, he said, quote, "I haven't done nothing. I don't have nothing to hide." After we hung up, I sent him Ramona's claims. He ghosted me. I do feel for him. This whole episode made me see just how easy it is for anyone to be accused of pretty egregious stuff in a legal filing. In this case, rape and being a suspect in a serial murder case. All because some stranger mentions your name in a Whataburger. We felt we had to use Plyler's name, given how much it showed up in the lawyer's legal filing. But we also felt like this man deserves every possible opportunity to respond. So, after I sent a ton of follow-ups that went unanswered, Alvin and I decided we just had to try in person. Plyler lives in a mid-sized city in the South. When we got to his house, there were a couple of warning signs about a pit bull, and then we heard barking. I did see a dog through the window. Pretty cute, actually. Plyler opened up just to tell us, quote, "I'm not interested." I asked if I could give him a folder with Ramona's claims. He suggested I throw it in the garbage. I leaned over to put it on the doormat, and by the time I stood back up, the door was closed. The whole thing lasted maybe 10 seconds. I haven't been able to reach him since.
1: 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So most of those two episodes, you're going to want to go back and hear the stuff we haven't included today. You can hear that The Last 12 Weeks, wherever you get your podcasts. 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
1: This is American Life. I'm Ira Glass. Today's show, there's something about Hail Mary. As I said earlier, we're spending this entire hour in the last 2 minutes of the fourth quarter with people who are behind and desperate, trying any damn thing they can think of. We have arrived at Act Two of our program. Act Two, bottle episode. What is the plural of Hail Mary? Is it Hail Marys? It seems like it should be the hail part that gets to be the part that's plural, because that's the action, right? That's the thing that's happening. But just Hail's Mary just sounds weird. I ask this because Mickey Meek has this story where you need the plural.
5: Aisha Wallace Palomares came across this thing sort of by accident. She's an immigration reporter for a website called LA Taco, and she heard about a lot of people gathering every week outside a detention center called Otay Mesa in San Diego. It's in a pretty desolate spot, surrounded by industrial parks and mountains with off-roading trails.
6: I think when I first walked up, I think Kiss was playing. A Kiss song was playing. And, you know, I just remember very cozy, very friendly, very positive, you know, even though this was, you know, across, you know, you're looking at this detention center that has beige walls and two layers of fence with barbed wire. And it's just like, you know, very stark contrast.
5: It was a whole group of people, about 150 who brought their dogs and kids. They wanted the people inside to know they were there, which is kind of a puzzle because of the fences. Hence the music, which they played pretty loud. They also flew kites and the kids blew bubbles, hoping to get some of them over the detention center's walls. Aisha watched a pastor walk up to a microphone and speaker that was set up.
6: And he turned around and faced the detention center and he said, "All right, everyone, I want you guys to like yell, you are not alone.
7: You are not alone. Let's say it to the hostages behind us. You are not alone." Two more times. You are not alone.
5: There are more than 1,300 detainees inside Otay Mesa. And a lot of them don't have a good, reliable way to communicate with the outside world. In theory, they should be able to make phone calls. There are these tablets they can use to text or do video chats. But the reality is that they have to pay to do any of that. And a lot of people land in detention without any money. And sometimes their families have no idea where they've been taken. They can try to look it up online in ICE's detainee locator. But that's not always accurate or up to date. And if you're wondering, don't people have a right to a free phone call? The answer is no.
6: And then I just kind of start to notice that they're like calling over the fence. The organizers ask for A numbers.
5: Can you just explain like what's an A number?
6: Yeah, it's called an alien number. It's basically a number that is designated to someone who's a non-citizen. And A numbers are really important for family members to locate their loved ones when they've been detained.
5: If they can get someone's A number, organizers can put money directly on their books. The organizers then started shushing people. Everyone went silent, which Aisha thought was kind of strange until
6: I heard people yell from inside the detention center.
5: Wow.
6: Someone was saying Russia. So at first the organizers thought that they were requesting someone who speaks Russian. But then they were realizing that the person inside was telling them that the A number they were sharing was Russian.
5: They had translators on hand for at least 13 languages, including Arabic, Russian, Swahili, and Tagalog. A couple people stood by with notebooks and wrote A numbers into them. They then immediately tried sending money through these apps. Up to $20 for phone calls and text messages, and another $45 for commissary. That was the goal, get as many A numbers as possible.
6: You know, this is not like the easiest way to communicate, right?
8: Like, have you heard of this kind of thing happening at other detention centers before?
6: No, I have not. This is the first time that I had heard anything like this before.
5: Detainees were yelling from different outdoor yards, little patches of concrete with a single basketball hoop. So at some point, someone started bringing a listening device with a parabolic dish. And it's not the only way they communicated.
6: I guess there's like a drain in one of the yards, or I'm not sure if it's in every yard. And so some of the detainees started like kneeling and like yelling through the hole.
5: The organizers, who call themselves the Otay Mesa Detention Collective, told Aisha that the first time they realized they could communicate through bullhorns and shouting was shortly after they started gathering outside the detention center last fall. They were giving out tamales and bags of fruit to families coming for visiting hours when they heard a woman yelling from inside the detention center. She was yelling on behalf of another woman who was inside and far from her family. Here's a recording of that.
9: What's her name? She's from Oxford, California. She wants her family to know she's here. What's her name?
6: Her name was Yulisa, and her family did not know where she was. And so they were asking if the organizers could connect with the family or just get some help so that her family could know that she was in Otay Mesa.
10: I just want to get deported. I want to
5: One of the organizers posted video of that exchange on Instagram, and it went viral. Someone responded in a comment, "She's my in-law," and then set up a GoFundMe that said Yulisa's family had been looking for her for a week. Until then, all they knew was that she never showed up to pick up her one-year-old daughter from daycare. When Aisha first saw that video, she thought it was something that had happened once. She didn't realize it was happening all the time until she was there. In the middle of all these A numbers being shouted out, another thing happened.
6: I was just like observing and I saw like people scramble. You know, the organizers sort of like scramble and say like, "There's a bottle, there's a bottle." And then I see like a Core Civic truck like start to like kind of drive down.
5: Core Civic is the private company that runs this detention center.
6: It was a game of who was going to get there first, the Core Civic security truck or the vigil attendee. And one of the vigil attendees ended up grabbing the bottle and bringing it back. And then like a bottle, I was like, a bottle? Like what?
8: What kind of bottle was it?
6: It was a lotion bottle. You know, like a travel sized like lotion bottle. And I was just in that moment, like someone threw a bottle from inside the detention facility. You know, it's a pretty wide distance to throw something over.
5: I measured it on Google Maps. The shortest distance they would have had to throw the lotion bottle is about 90 feet.
6: And I had chills, you know, I was like, that's insane. I noticed that everyone kind of got excited. And then I don't know if it was Blue or Holly walks over to me and says, you know, there was a note attached to the bottle. And I was like, what?
8: Is it attached to it or is it inside of it?
6: It's attached to it. I think they used the sort of like sticker on the bottle to sort of use that adhesive to like somehow attach the note to that. And then that's like what it was wrapped on.
8: So Blue brings it over to you and
6: she says, "Do you want to hold it?" My stomach kind of dropped and I said, "Yes." And I'm just holding this note in my hands and I'm reading it.
8: I was wondering, can you read that message for me?
6: Yeah, I can. "Good afternoon. My wife and I have been at OMDC since April 15th, 2025. It's cold here all the time, and the food is poor. For 290 days, we haven't eaten a single piece of fruit, banana, apple, orange, or anything fresh. We are all in one big room with no doors or windows. We can't see any grass or trees. We are all constantly sick. There is no internet. My lawyer was not given my phone calls. Many people here have been sitting for 12, 14, 16, 18 months without a final court decision."
5: Aisha asked the main organizer, a preschool teacher with bright blue hair named Jean Wong, "Is this the first time someone had thrown a note over to them?"
6: And then Jean tells me that this is not the first note, that there's several notes that they've received. But this is the longest note that they've had. Most of them have had A numbers. But she says that this person from inside was so desperate to have their story told that they had actually thrown another bottle with the same exact note earlier that day.
8: What kind of other objects have come over?
6: Lotion bottles, deodorant bottles, and I think even a AA battery.
5: Most of what they got that day were A numbers. Aisha says about 50, mostly from people shouting and throwing bottles over with multiple numbers scrawled on them. I reached out to Core Civic about the conditions described in the letter that Aisha read. They denied all the allegations, called them flatly false and inconsistent with their standards. There have been reports for decades about inhumane living conditions and poor medical care at Otay Mesa and other ICE detention facilities. But these problems have gotten a lot worse since President Trump returned to office because the number of people in detention has increased so dramatically. Things like overcrowding, not getting enough food, or getting food that's spoiled. Also, physical and verbal abuse from guards. One of the biggest issues right now, detainees needing medical treatment and not getting it. Over the past year, the death rate in ICE custody has more than doubled compared to recent years. More than 50 people since President Trump came back to office. One of them was a Haitian man named Emmanuel Damas. He went into septic shock from a toothache. It's worth noting that most people in ICE detention facilities do not have a criminal record. Crossing the border illegally or overstaying a visa is not a criminal offense. It's a civil violation. An immigration detention is not supposed to be punitive like a prison. Many immigration lawyers believe the administration is trying to wear people down by holding them for long periods in these harsh conditions. So they'll give up on their cases and agree to deportation. While Aisha was there, some of the detainees who'd gotten money put into their accounts sent text messages to the organizers. They requested music they wanted organizers to blast. Others wanted their texts read out loud.
10: I put it into Google Translate and it said, "Are you guys outside? We can hear you. We can hear you. We can hear you. We love you. Thank you."
5: At the end of the day, the organizers asked Aisha, "Please don't publish anything about how we're communicating with detainees." They worried it would all get shut down. But then they texted the people inside, including the person who threw over the lotion bottle, and asked what they thought. The answer? Publish it. The detainees wanted the story out. They wanted people to know what was happening.
1: 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ICE did not respond to our request for comment. You can find more of Aisha Wallace Palomares' reporting at the website LA Taco. 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Thanks as always to our program's co-founder, Mr. Tori Malatia. You know, people are always walking up to him and asking him, "How do I get into radio?" And he always tells them.
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Good evening and welcome to Jazz Spectrum Saturday. I'm Fritz Byers. Happy to have your company this evening. We open the show with an hour dedicated to the great pianist Abdullah Ibrahim, who passed this last Monday, June 15, at the age of 91. Across more than seven decades, Abdullah Ibrahim, formerly known as Dollar Brown, produced idiosyncratic and marvelous music. For the first hour tonight, we'll focus on several of his most notable recordings. We begin with what to many people, myself included, consider his best album, his most engaging recording from October of 1985, Water from an Ancient Well. He assembled such a great group here. Carlos Ward on alto flute, Ricky Ford is the tenor saxophonist on trombone, Dick Griffin, and the baritone saxophonist is Charles Davis. David Williams and Ben Riley on bass and drums, all supporting the musical vision of the great Abdullah Ibrahim.